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1: Welcome to the Voice of Gethsemane. This is Ron Gatlin of the Gethsemane Baptist Church of Greenville, South Carolina. And we welcome each of you to our program tonight, these next 15 minutes of Bible study and fellowship and prayer. Last night, we began the broadcast as we read Psalm 51. We were talking about broken things. The Bible talks about a broken and contrite heart. And we talked about other broken things throughout Scripture. We talked about a broken box in Mark chapter 14. We talked about a broken pitcher in Judges chapter 7. And tonight we're going to be looking at a broken net. A broken net in Luke chapter 5. Look with me, please, at Luke chapter 5 tonight, verse 1. A very significant story, an event in the life of Christ. It came to pass that as the people pressed upon him to hear the word of God, he stood by the lake of Gennesaret. There were many people present on this occasion. He was surrounded by multitudes. They were there for one reason and one reason only, to hear the word of God. Notice it happens at the lake of Gennesaret, that would be the Sea of Galilee. Verse 2. And saw two ships standing by the lake. But the fishermen were gone out of them and were washing their nets. And so picture this crowd on the shore, and they're crowding Jesus. And there are two ships standing. The fishermen have left the boats. They're washing their nets because they've been fishing all night long. They are professional fishermen. One of them is Simon Peter. That is the way they made a living. They knew how to fish. They knew when to fish. They knew where to fish. They knew all about fishing. Now, there were so many people that it says in verse 3 that Jesus entered into one of the ships, which was Simon's, and he prayed him that he would thrust out a little from the land. And he sat down and taught the people out of the ship. Can you picture that in your mind? You have hundreds of people on the shore. They're pressing Christ. They're anxious and eager and hungry to hear the word of God. There are two boats standing. And Christ is in one of those boats, the boat of Simon Peter. And Christ sat down and he began to teach the people out of the ship. What he said, we don't know. We have no idea. Now notice verse 4. Now when he had left speaking, he said unto Simon, launch out into the deep, that is the deep water, and let down your nets for a draught. A draught would be a catch of fish. And so once he finishes, he turns to Simon. Simon will become the leading disciple. He says, Simon, launch out into that deep water, and let down your nets, plural, for a catch of fish. Now, Simon's a bit skeptical about the whole thing. He's not sure. In fact, he says in verse 5, Master, which means teacher, he's addressing Christ. We have toiled all the night. We've been fishing all night long, Lord, and we've taken nothing. Nevertheless, at thy word, I will let down the net. Notice, singular. Now, this is kind of a turning point for Simon Peter. He exercises mustard seed faith. He said, Lord, we've been toiling all night long. We've been fishing all night long. And again, Simon Peter was a professional. He knew how to fish. He knew when to fish. He knew where to fish. He says, Master, we've been toiling all night, fishing all night. We haven't taken one solitary fish. Nevertheless, at your word, I will let down the net. Now notice what happens next. And when they had this done, They enclosed a great multitude of fishes, and their net brake. In other words, the net was broken. There were so many fishes. Verse 7, and they beckoned unto their partners, which were in the other ship, that they should come and help them. And they came and filled both the ships, so they began to sink. There were so many fish, both ships began to sink down into the water. Now again, think about it. They had been fishing all night long, no fish. But then they launch out into the deep water, let down one net. And somehow, some way, Jesus Christ, being God, being the Son of God, directs all of the fishes to that net. And there were so many fishes within that one net that both ships just about sank. And that was a turning point for Simon Peter. Notice verse 8. When Simon Peter saw it, he fell down at the knees of Christ, and he said, depart from me, for I am a sinful man, O Lord. Again tonight, we're continuing a study about broken things. And we find here a broken net. And there's an application, I think, that we can make tonight from this passage. Before miracles can take place, there must be a brokenness. And in Peter's case, there was. Now let's go back to where we stopped last night in Psalm chapter 51. So if you will, please, take your Bible, if you have one handy, and go back, if you would, please, to Psalm chapter 51, a passage that we read last night. And let's talk about King David, the man who wrote these words. Notice in verse 1, it says, a psalm of David when Nathan the prophet came unto him after he had gone into Bathsheba. First of all, number 1 tonight, the fall of the king. And you can read of that in 2 Samuel chapter 11. We find that hours of leisure can be hours of danger if we're not careful. Because the soldiers were out fighting, but the king stayed home. He wasn't out fighting with his men. He stayed at home. Again, hours of leisure are very dangerous for us today. When we have time on our hands, be careful. The old-timers would say, the idle mind is the devil's workshop. Many people today think danger is in the battle. But in the battle, we know we need the Lord. But in hours of leisure, we relax and we let down our guard. In hours of leisure, there's no pressure. We may allow our minds to wander to places our minds should never be. Now, the army of Israel was out fighting, but David stayed home. Now, David was not a young man at this point. He was in his early 50s. Now, David walks on the roof of his house. And he saw a woman washing herself. Her name was Bathsheba. In fact, according to the Bible, it says she was very beautiful to look upon. So David wanted her. David burned for her. David lusted after this woman who was not his wife. And you'll find in the Bible that he enjoyed the pleasure of sin for a season. But the season's very short. And there was a high price to pay for that one night stand with Bathsheba. He found out that she was going to have a baby. And he tried to cover up. He tried to hide his sin. He did that by sending for Uriah the Hittite from the battlefront so that he could spend time with his wife. But Uriah was loyal. He was loyal to David. He refused to go in with his wife. Uriah is a man of honor. He was one of David's 37 mighty men. The mighty men were closer to David than all the other men. They were loyal. They were bold. In fact, the mighty men were willing to give their lives for the king. And keep in mind, Uriah the Hittite was one of those mighty men. His name is mentioned in the genealogy of Christ in Matthew chapter 1. So we find in the Bible that David sent a message to Joab that he wanted Uriah to die in the battle. And that's exactly what happened. But God held David responsible for what happened. You see, David tried to hide his sin. This is the same David who was anointed to be king by Samuel. This is the same David who killed the giant Goliath. This is the same David who said, "Is there not a cause?" This is the same David who wrote most of the Psalms. This is the same David who wrote Psalm 23. This is the same David who was a man after God's own heart. And yet we find here that he tried to hide his sin. What happened? What happened to David? What caused him to do what he did? Life had become for him a trail of lust and lies and murder. What happened to him? And the answer is very simple. Before a person falls publicly, he falls privately. Something happens in his heart that only God can see. Something happens in his daily walk. At some point, his secret will become public. And that was the case with David. Can you imagine trying to serve God when your heart is not right with God? Can you imagine that? For a while, David lived a lie. He was a double-minded man for a year, actually. Is it possible for a preacher to preach and not be right with God? Is it possible for a Sunday school teacher to teach a lesson in Sunday school and not be right with God? Is it possible to sing, "Oh, how I love Jesus," and yet there's little love for Jesus? The answer to all three questions is yes. You see, what we are in secret is what we really are. We can be good pretenders. We can put on a good face at church. So first of all tonight, we find the fall of David. Now secondly, we find the consequences of David's sin. The Bible says, "Be sure your sin will find you out." The Bible says, "Be not deceived. God is not mocked. Whatsoever man soweth, that shall he also reap." Now, let's look at the consequences. Let me tell you what happened to David because of his sin. His baby boy died. His daughter Tamar was defiled by her own brother Amnon. That was incest. His son Absalom killed his brother Amnon. That was murder. Absalom rebelled against David. And he tried to steal the kingdom out of David's hand, and he died at the hand of Joab. You see, a man will reap what he sows. And there's a huge price to pay for one night of pleasure. Sin destroys. Sin corrupts. Sin is blinding. Sin breaks hearts. We'll try to finish up with this passage tomorrow night as we continue to talk about broken things. May God bless you. This is Pastor Ron Gatlin. And this has been the Voice of Gethsemane.
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1: How do you do? Have you ever tried to take big suitcases through a turnstile? Doesn't work, does it? Well, the man in this story discovered that the same principle applies in searching for truth. He couldn't take traditions, superstitions, rules and regulations, or even personal

0: personal baggage through the turnstile of truth. Little by little, he left everything behind, except the desire to share what he learned when his heart and mind and life were unshackled.
1: Get back in that line!
2: But my family is over there in the other line!
1: You heard me go!
2: Don't make me leave them, please!
1: Do as I say!
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1: You will obey, you Jewish dog!
0: This is Unshackled, the longest-running radio drama in broadcasting history, with true life stories of real people. 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What do you see when you look at the homeless? Do you see the despair, the hunger, not just for food, but for hope? Those who come to Pacific Garden Mission are fed, given fresh clothing and a clean bunk for the night, even medical and dental care if needed, all without charge, thanks to caring friends whose financial gifts provide help to keep the doors open day and night. Folks at the old lighthouse see beyond the ragged exterior to the hurt buried inside. They see a man or woman made in the image of God, and they offer counsel and prayers to help guide each person into this knowledge, giving them a new vision of new life. And that move into new life is what this program celebrates. And now for broadcast around the earth, here's program number 2857 in the series Unshackled, the program that makes you face yourself and think.
2: When we arrived at Auschwitz, we were all together, but a Nazi soldier pulled me out of line and put me in a different line. 3 times I tried to get back to my sister and her children, but each time they beat me. The last time they beat me so bad with clubs I couldn't get back.
3: I never knew any of this, Mom. All these years and you never shared these things with me. How old were my siblings?
2: Teddy was 9 and Lillian was 11. I never saw them or my husband again.
3: You lost your whole family?
2: Yes.
3: How could God let something like that happen?
2: I don't know, Ernie. I didn't want to live after that. But somehow I did. And after the war was finished, Armin found me in the immigration camp. He was my sister's husband and he was looking for her.
3: But none of your own family survived?
2: No, they were all dead and I was alone.
3: And then you and Dad were married?
2: Yes, we helped each other make an emotional adjustment for our loss. Doctors had to remove most of your dad's stomach in the immigration camp.
3: How long were you there?
2: Anspach, 2 years. You were born there. And we named you after my brother.
3: And then you came to America?
2: Yes, when you were 2 years old. You were God's gift to us, just like your sons are to you.
3: Well, I don't want anything to do with God. If he can't take care of his own, why should I trust him for anything?
0: The parents of the man in our story were Orthodox Jews, Auschwitz survivors from Czechoslovakia who found each other and married after the war ended. His was a long journey from Germany to where he is now, a journey that called him out from among his people to a new purpose. This is the true story of Ernie Palach, right now on Unshackled.
3: I don't remember the trip from Germany by ship or passing through Ellis Island, New York, on the way to Detroit, where we lived with my dad's brother and his family for 13 years. Mom worked as a seamstress, and my father sold cloth for a cousin. I had no grandparents, but I was surrounded by aunts, uncles, and cousins in our neighborhood. 2 of my uncles and 1 cousin were rabbis. In my teen years after my bar mitzvah, I rebelled.
2: Your father is very disappointed that you quit going to Hebrew school.
3: I hate it.
2: Ernie!
3: It's true. Why should I be a hypocrite? No one can keep 613 rules and regulations.
2: So you become an American Jew.
3: I am an American. Besides, why should I learn about a God who lets his people suffer? Look at Dad. He devoted his life to his God, and what good did it do? He came to this country and had to work at low-paying jobs because of the language barrier. Where's the justice?
2: Well, as long as you're kind and gentle and do good deeds.
3: I try, Mom.
2: Always put the needs of others ahead of yourself.
3: Good deeds I can do, but to worship God, I cannot. Mom suffered much mental and emotional anguish because of the Holocaust, and she became almost reclusive, but she was very loving and supportive of me. I lived in the shadow of my father's first two children who died at Auschwitz, and Dad seldom showed great emotion or love toward me. A loner at school, I graduated and went to college. At 21, I married a Jewish girl, but a few years later, our marriage began to unravel. We had two sons together, but that wasn't enough to hold us together. She had an affair, and I was devastated. Shortly thereafter, she divorced me. The anguish I felt was greater than I could have ever imagined.
1: So you're really getting divorced, huh? How can that be?
3: We were miserable together, Dad, especially the last 3 years. 7 years in a marriage that I thought was built on devotion and trust, but wasn't. I was so deceived.
1: If only you had stayed in Hebrew school.
3: How could that have helped?
1: You would know God's law better. And your marriage, well, it could have been saved. What about your sons, our grandsons?
3: It'll be best to leave them with their mother for now. She won't stop them from seeing you. And when I'm more settled, I'll get custody of them.
1: At least your mother won't realize what happened.
3: I tried to tell her, but I don't think she understood.
1: Her Alzheimer's is getting worse.
3: It must be very hard for you, Dad.
1: Yeah. I don't want to put her in one of those places.
3: A nursing home?
1: Yeah. But how much longer I can take care of her, who knows?
3: I admire the way you've looked after her needs.
1: It's a husband's duty. That's why God designed marriage, Ernie. Solomon wrote in Ecclesiastes, two are better than one because they have a good reward for their labor. For if they fall, the one will lift up his fellow. But woe to him that is alone when he falleth, for he hath not another to help him up.
3: Let me tell you, Dad, there are worse things than being alone. Dad finally put Mom in a nursing home. After my divorce was final, I dated for several years, including a woman who claimed she could leave her body and visit me through astral projection. I had some sleepless nights wondering if she could really do that. And I tried reading the Bible. Then I met Elise, and we dated for a year and a half. My son is preparing for his bar mitzvah.
4: Well, does that bring back memories?
3: Yes, but I hated Hebrew school.
4: Really? Why?
3: Well, all those rules and regulations. No one can keep all those laws.
4: Well, some say God gave us the law to show us that we can't keep them. You know, to draw us closer to him.
3: Didn't work for me. Drove me further away.
4: Well, God is still working on your behalf, Ernie.
3: Well, how do you know so much about God? Are you on speaking terms with him?
4: Well, you might say that. How's your mother?
3: Well, she can't speak now, but I see love in her eyes for me when I visit.
4: Well, her life has certainly not been easy.
3: The only good news she ever had that I remember was hearing that her brother, Ernie, is still alive and living in Russia with a wife and children.
4: Wow, you were named after him, right?
3: Yeah. They thought he was dead. I hope to meet him one day.
4: You see, God knew he was alive and made that known to your mom.
3: After 5 years of being single, I married Elise. Life for us was difficult for a while. My former wife had remarried, but altercations with her were ongoing. Elise was supportive and understanding. I continued to visit my father 3 or 4 times a week, and our relationship was better than ever. I always found him wearing his yarmulke and sitting at the corner of the couch next to his ashtray with the Bible on his lap.
1: So, Ernie, how's the family?
3: Good. I'm getting custody of my sons, Dad.
1: Ah. Yeah, be sure you raised them to be good Jewish boys.
3: I'll try, Dad.
1: Yeah. I always regretted that if he didn't immigrate to Israel, you would have been a better Jew if we had lived there instead of here.
3: Well, maybe. But I'm not sure what a good Jew is.
1: Yeah, a good Jew keeps the commandments and does good deeds, mitzvahs.
3: Then you're definitely a good Jew, Dad.
1: I was just reading about Joseph. Now, he was a good Jew. Even though his brothers tried to kill him, he saved their lives during the famine.
3: I remember that story.
1: A good Jew who keeps the commandments and gives to charities will find favor with God and gain entrance into heaven.
3: You think so?
1: Yes. And a good Jew dies in peace.
3: One afternoon, the police called to say that my father had had a heart attack and was in the hospital. He had managed to call them and even opened the door when they arrived. My emotions made me nauseous, and then I rushed to the hospital. When I arrived, other family members were with Dad, so I waited. When they left, my father motioned for me to come closer.
1: I had an out-of-body experience, Ernie.
3: When?
1: When the medics were working on me.
3: What was it like?
1: Well, I was floating above my body, watching them work on me.
3: I've heard of things like that.
1: I told my brothers and cousins, but they didn't believe me. They said I was dreaming. Well, I wasn't dreaming. It was real. You believe me, don't you?
3: Yes, I believe you, Dad. I didn't really know what to think. A few weeks later, my mother died on my 34th birthday, and I felt like a stake had been driven in my heart. A year after Mom's death, Dad had a second heart attack. I visited him in the hospital, and he was anxious to talk with me.
1: Again? It happened again.
3: What happened again, Dad?
1: I left my body. But this time I didn't tell the others, just you, because they didn't believe me last time.
3: Was it the same?
1: No. This time it was different. A voice called me by name. Amen, it is not your time. Go back. And here I am.
3: I believe you, Dad. I'm glad you're still here. What he said sent chills down my spine. I was so distraught at the time because of the recent death of my mom and now Dad's heart attacks. And then came a phone call in the evening saying my father had had a third heart attack. The voice on the phone said that I should come now if I wanted to see him alive, so I rushed to the hospital and asked the nurse where he was. She told me the room number, and I ran down the hall with two nurses and a doctor in pursuit, yelling at me to stop. The room was dark inside, but light from the hallway illuminated my father. He was already dead, Elise.
4: Oh.
3: My parents are both gone.
4: Oh, honey, I'm so sorry.
3: They tried to keep me from entering the room because they didn't have time to warn me or to arrange his body. Mm-hmm. It was awful.
4: Oh, I know. This is very difficult, Ernie.
3: Oh, I mean how he looked.
4: What?
3: He was leaning forward, looking at the ceiling, one hand hiding his face, and the other one higher up as if protecting him from something. His eyes, Elise. His eyes were so full of fear and horror. It was horrific.
4: Oh, dear Lord.
3: He didn't die peacefully the way he always said a good Jew dies. He was wrong. What hope is there?
0: In a moment, we'll hear how that question was answered. Where do you go when you're faced with a hopeless problem? We'd like to point you to a friend who sticks closer than a brother, who has your best interest at heart. You can meet him through our Gospel of John Bible study, a 6-lesson course that is completely free. From the first lesson, you'll learn who he is and how much he cares for you. You'll learn that he has a plan for your life that is good, no matter where you are or how you've lived in the past. He can change you. Begin this course of study and see for yourself. There's nothing to buy. All you need is a Bible, a pen or pencil, and a desire to have the peace of heart that he offers. Each lesson consists of one page with questions for you to answer, questions that will help you think about your life, questions whose answers can be found in the Gospel of John. As you complete each lesson, mail it to us and we'll return it to you with the next lesson. What a great way to grow in faith without leaving your own home. To begin the free Gospel of John Bible study, just write to Pacific Garden Mission.
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0: Our email address is unshackled@pgm.org, and please include your address.
3: What I saw in my father's face was horrific. In that moment, I knew there was a hell, and I feared a God I didn't know but desperately needed to meet. So I began a search to find heaven. Loaded down with traditions, people's opinions, myths, and half-truths caused me to turn to the Bible, but I got hung up in the first chapter. So I went to my uncle, the rabbi.
6: Well, I'm glad to see you're reading the Bible, Ernie. Your dad would be very happy.
3: Why does it say, in the beginning God created the heaven and the earth? The word for God is plural. Elohim is plural. And further down in verse 26, it says, let us make man in our image, our likeness. Again, that's plural, but we know God is one.
6: Yes, he is. Hear, O Israel, The Lord our God is one Lord.
3: Even there, the word for one is plural.
6: Well, it means a multiple of one of the same kind, or essence.
3: I know. I looked up the Hebrew text.
6: You've been doing a word study.
3: Yes, I want to know the truth. God could have used the singular word for one. Why didn't he?
6: The language represents the King's English in the third person. That's all. It's a formality.
3: If this account is from God, he should know grammar, right? And he would use the correct word to make his point clear.
4: So you didn't get a satisfactory answer?
3: No, I'm more confused than ever. How can God be plural? Everyone knows there's only one God.
4: Honey, you're not getting the complete picture. You're missing the other half of the book.
3: What do you mean? What's the other half?
4: Well, the New Testament is the completion of God's revelation to us, written almost entirely by Jews about a Jew, the greatest one who ever lived.
3: Well, I don't know if I'm ready to include Jesus in my search.
4: Well, he's the revelation and the completion of everything that you know about the Old Testament. Everything written about Jesus in the New Testament is substantiated in the Old Testament. Read it. See for yourself.
3: A Christian co-worker had given me the same advice. Many others tried to get me to join their religious beliefs. But as I searched the scriptures, I found the errors in their teachings that refuted their beliefs. I had to know how I could escape hell. I couldn't take a chance that someone would lead me down the wrong path. The mayhem in my life caused me to be easily frustrated. I was working for a company that was building a new plant in Michigan. Frustrated at delays and a tight deadline with money at stake, I let loose one day with a string of profanity that shocked the workmen. One of the men grabbed me and held me against the wall.
7: We're good Christian men, and we won't tolerate your foul mouth.
3: Then work a little faster. We're losing money.
7: The delays are not our fault. You'll have to take out your frustration on someone else. What religion are you, anyway?
3: I'm Jewish. What's it to you?
7: Nothing. We love the Jew, and we'll help you in whatever way we can. You can become a completed Jew and have the peace of God. Then you won't be so uptight.
3: That was the first time I ever heard the expression, completed Jew, and I wondered about the meaning. At the same time, the company's computer programmer often spoke to me about his faith, so I went to him.
8: A completed Jew? That's a Jew who believes Jesus is the Messiah who died for his sins and rests in the finished work of Christ. He believes Jesus is the Lamb of God that takes away the sin of the world, restoring us to a right relationship with God. Jews always had a sacrificial lamb for the Day of Atonement, didn't they?
3: Yes.
8: Well, the Son of God became our sin sacrifice, once and for all on the cross. His death paid the penalty for us, and that brings peace with God. Jesus said, I am the way, the truth, and the life. No man cometh unto the Father but by me.
3: How can God have a son?
8: Would you limit God? If he can part the Red Sea, why can't he cause a virgin to conceive? Let me show you some verses in your Bible that reveal Jesus, starting with Proverbs chapter 30. Read verse 4.
3: Who hath ascended up into heaven, or descended? Who hath gathered the wind in his fists? Who hath bound the waters in a garment? Who hath established all the ends of the earth? What is his name, and what is his son's name, if thou canst tell?
8: Speaking of God, right?
3: Seems like it.
8: Jeremiah chapter 31 talks about the new covenant God will make with his people. Isaiah talks about God sending blindness to the Jews because of their rejection so the Gentiles can be saved.
3: Could you write some of those verses down so I can read them later for myself?
8: Sure. Do you realize that if you don't receive Jesus as your Messiah, you'll die in your sins and have to face the judgment of God in hell?
3: Many people came to tell me about their faith in God. So during a long lunch hour, I bought a complete Bible with both the Old and New Testament and began reading about Jesus. He came alive to me. About that time, my boss lost his driver's license and asked me to pick him up every day at 9 a.m. I arrived early and listened to a radio preacher. And what I heard held me spellbound.
8: Hey, Ernie, still bringing the boss to work?
3: Yeah. I listen to a preacher on the car radio while I'm waiting, and that guy says the most amazing things, Bill.
8: Like what?
3: Well, he's talking about the reliability of the Bible right now. He says the prophecies fulfilled in Jesus had astronomical odds, like 1,000,000 or more to 1.
8: That's right. The Old Testament is peppered with prophecies about the Messiah, that he would come through the tribe of Judah, son of David, born of a virgin, born in Bethlehem, would be despised and rejected. It goes on and on. Jesus Christ fulfilled every one of them 100%.
3: I had no idea. He said we were chosen before the foundation of the world.
8: The first chapter of Ephesians talks about that. according as he hath chosen us in him before the foundation of the world, that we should be holy and without blame before him in love.
3: He chose us?
8: Yes. The first chapter of Jeremiah says the same thing. Before I formed thee in the belly, I knew thee.
3: This is amazing to me.
8: God had a plan from the beginning, Ernie. He knew mankind would sin, knew we needed a Savior, and sent his Son, Jesus Christ, to save us. What's more, he's coming back for us. Jesus said, I go to prepare a place for you. And if I go and prepare a place for you, I will come again and receive you unto myself, that where I am, there ye may be also.
3: He's talking about heaven?
8: Yes.
3: There really is a heaven and a hell.
8: Yeah. Let me show you something. 1 Thessalonians chapter 4. For the Lord himself shall descend from heaven with a shout, with the voice of the archangel and with the trump of God, and the dead in Christ shall rise first. Then we, which are alive and remain, shall be caught up together with them in the clouds to meet the Lord in the air, and so shall we ever be with the Lord.
3: Amazing. The Bible made sense to me, and I began to see that Scripture was a love letter from God to us, while our coming to faith in Yeshua was God's gift to Christ for his sacrifice. For 3 years I studied, and for 1 year I listened to that radio preacher every morning. I was being changed, and my passion for Yeshua was overwhelming. On my way home one evening, I heard a Christian song about the crucifixion, and I wept uncontrollably.
9: Lord God, save me. Don't let me go to hell. Save me, Jesus. I know I'm a sinner. I know you died for me. I know you're alive today. I can't live my life without you. I need your Holy Spirit to guide me. I love you, Lord. Please, please save me.
3: Honey, I'm saved. And boy, do I feel relieved.
4: Oh, you are. Oh, honey, that's wonderful.
3: I want to be baptized so I can go to heaven if I die tonight.
4: No, it's your faith in Christ that saves you. Baptism is a symbol of your death to sin and resurrection with Christ. It tells the world what has happened to you, that you're not ashamed of Christ, but you won't go to hell if you die tonight.
3: Are you sure?
4: Well, yes, I'm sure. But I'll call my pastor and you can ask him.
3: This is so awesome.
10: Hello?
4: Pastor? This is Elise Pollack. I have good news for you. Well, here, let me put Ernie on.
3: Hi, Pastor. I received Yeshua as my Messiah while driving home tonight.
10: Oh, that's wonderful, Ernie. We've been praying for you.
3: I want to get baptized so I can go to heaven.
10: Salvation is all that is needed to enter heaven, Ernie.
3: Really?
10: Yes. Jesus said, He that heareth my word and believeth on him that sent me hath everlasting life, and shall not come into condemnation, but is passed from death unto life.
3: Will you baptize me tonight?
10: Tonight?
3: Yes. We can use our pond in the backyard.
10: Well, I'll come over there if you'd like. Your pond has mud and snakes in it, though. Let's wait till Sunday, and I'll do it in church.
3: My wife had been saved earlier, and she and many of the church members had been praying for me. My search for God had taken almost 3 years. I was baptized on May 25th, 1985. A short time later, my aunt, who was the only family member still surviving from the Holocaust, called.
11: Is it true what I hear about you? Did you become a goy?
3: No, Aunt Carol. A Jew can never become a Gentile, but he can become a Christian. Yeshua is my Messiah, and I know that he is the Son of God who died as the atonement for my sin.
11: Your parents would turn over in their graves if they knew that you had become a traitor to Israel and God.
3: I'm not a traitor. I understand God's role in Israel's heritage now like I never understood it before, and I'm devoted to live for God.
11: Can't be a Christian and also a Jew.
3: Aunt Carol, if I received a blood transfusion from someone, it couldn't change my ethnicity. The transfusion could help to save my life, but I would remain Jewish thereafter. Jesus was a Jew like us. He's the Messiah of Israel. She hung up on me.
4: Didn't want to listen, huh?
3: No. Jesus was on the earth, and the Jews' rejection has continued for more than 2,000 years.
4: They just don't know the truth.
3: That God sent not his Son into the world to condemn the world, but that the world through him might be saved. My family didn't speak to me for 10 years until our son made contact with a cousin and a thaw began. I went to a gathering of Christian men in Washington, D.C., where men from every race and every walk of life worshiped the Lord. A messianic rabbi on stage fell prostrate before the Lord, begging forgiveness that our people had turned away from God's mission of taking his salvation to the world. From then on, I told my story wherever the Lord opened doors.
4: Are you still getting email messages from that Orthodox rabbi?
3: No. He quit answering and asked me not to send any more. But at least I gave him some truths that can't be refuted.
4: Well, the truth is thought-provoking.
3: The truth made him uncomfortable. For he is not a Jew, which is one outwardly. Neither is that circumcision, which is outward in the flesh. But he is a Jew, which is one inwardly. And circumcision is that of the heart.
4: Honey, I'm glad you don't get discouraged about sharing the gospel.
3: Well, God expects us to tell others. He commands us to share the gospel wherever we go, and our love for him and for the lost should compel us to share our faith. I just wish all Christians were more bold in witnessing to Jews as well as Gentiles.
4: Well, sometimes we fail to realize what's at stake.
3: Well, I do. It breaks my heart that I wasn't saved and couldn't share Christ with my dad before his death.
4: Oh, God has his own timing, Ernie.
3: Yeah. He knows the end from the beginning, and I trust him. I believe that every breath that God gives me should be used in some way to tell others about him. I can never repay God for his gift of grace, but he commissioned each of us to witness to the lost, and that's my joy. God promises in Scripture that though the number of the children of Israel be as the sand of the sea, a remnant shall be saved, and I believe God. I love the Lord more than life, and it is my deepest joy to serve him. If you know him, tell others every chance you can. If you don't know him, there's no better time than now.
0: And we couldn't agree more. Jesus said, "I am the resurrection and the life. He that believeth in me, though he were dead, yet shall he live. And whosoever liveth and believeth in me shall never die. Believest thou this?" To receive God's gift of salvation and eternal life, pray with us right now. Lord, I believe Jesus died for my sins. I believe he rose again and lives forevermore. Save me, Lord. Come into my heart and life and change me. Thank you for the gift of eternal life in Christ. In his name I pray, amen. Now let us know that you are a child of God, and we'll send you some helpful literature.

0: This is program number 2857. Heard in the true story of Ernie Palach were Howard Friedland, Belinda Bremner, Russ Reed, Fred Stone, Ed DiZzalo, and Mickey O'Donnell. Original music, Don Badorf. Sound, Lindsey Branson. Engineer, Patrick Wood. Script, Kenetha Gabler, and I'm Bob O'Donnell. Unshackled is produced by Pacific Garden Mission to show through true stories that if your life is empty, it can be filled to overflowing. Please let us hear from you soon.
1: 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The phone number, 312-492-9410. 312-492-9410.

In Psalm 63, David said, "My soul shall be satisfied as with marrow and fatness, and my mouth shall praise thee with joyful lips, when I remember thee upon my bed, and meditate on thee in the night watches." To help you focus your thoughts upon God at the close of this day, we bring you this devotional meditation, From Morning and Evening, by Charles Haddon Spurgeon, the great English preacher of the 19th century. This evening's text is found in Romans 8 and verse 23. Waiting for the adoption. Even in this world, saints are God's children. But men cannot discover them to be so, except by certain moral characteristics. The adoption is not manifested. The children are not yet openly declared. Among the Romans, a man might adopt a child and keep it private for a long time. But there was a second adoption in public. When the child was brought before the constituted authorities, its former garments were taken off, and the father who took it to be his child gave it raiment suitable to its new condition of life. Beloved, now are we the sons of God, and it doth not yet appear what we shall be. We are not yet arrayed in the apparel which befits the royal family of heaven. We are wearing in this flesh and blood just what we wore as the sons of Adam. But we know that when he shall appear, who is the firstborn among many brethren, we shall be like him. We shall see him as he is. Cannot you imagine that a child taken from the lowest ranks of society and adopted by a Roman senator would say to himself, "I long for the day when I shall be publicly adopted. Then I shall leave off these plebeian garments and be robed as becomes my senatorial rank." Happy in what he has received, for that very reason he groans to get the fullness of what is promised him. So it is with us today. We are waiting till we shall put on our proper garments and shall be manifested as the children of God. We are young nobles and have not yet worn our coronets. We are young brides, and the marriage day is not yet come. And by the love our spouse bears us, we are led to long and sigh for the bridal morning. Our very happiness makes us groan after more. Our joy, like a swollen spring, longs to well up like an Iceland geyser, leaping to the skies, and it heaves and groans within our spirit for want of space and room by which to manifest itself to men. This meditation was taken from Morning and Evening by C.H. 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

The shepherd stands by so that none can molest the flock by his presence is happy.

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1: 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Thompson.

And once again, we greet you in the name of the Lord Jesus. We want to go to the Scriptures, the Word of God, to encourage the people of the Lord. If you're not one of God's people, one of God's little children, little born ones, you can be. Don't make the mistake of thinking that simply because you are a person that you are one in God's family. You're in one in the human race, but in order to be one in the race of the Lord Jesus Christ, you must be born again. So you can trust the Lord, admit to God that you're a sinner, forsake your sin. See, the way that you forsake your sin is you turn to Christ Jesus, the Lord, the Son of God. Put your faith and trust in Him, and He will receive you. The book of Proverbs today.

Today is the book that we want to briefly summarize. And this book has 31 chapters. If you're looking for a way to get started in having daily devotions, I would recommend that you read one chapter of Proverbs every day. You can also read the Psalms, three Psalms each day, and that'll get you through the month. There are 150 Psalms, and reading three of those a day. Now, of course, quite naturally, when you get to some of the longer Psalms, you won't read three of those, but you can read ahead and average three a day. But the book of Proverbs is a good place to start with your personal devotions. Reading one chapter of the book of Proverbs every day, reading it quietly, thoughtfully, and look at how this book instructs us. And I remember as a young Christian how that I'd read through the book of Proverbs several times, and then it finally dawned on me. There's a great contrast that is going on here. The Lord is showing you something on one side, and he shows you what happens if you go the other way. A great contrast is being drawn, and that contrast is between wisdom and folly, righteousness and sin. If you go one way, it is considered something, and if you go another way, if you go God's way, it's righteousness and wisdom. If you go contrary, everything away from God, doesn't make any difference how small a degree you are off course. You're off course. That's the matter. That's the fact. I say I'm only off a little bit, and people, when we're witnessing to them, but the fact is, if you're off course just a little bit, when you get to your supposed destination will be off a long way. So you must be on course, and the way you will be on course is that you live for the Lord. The book is written by Solomon, for the most part. And these proverbs, Solomon is said to have written some 3,000 proverbs. And he wrote these in chapters 30 and 31, are attributed to Agur and to Lemuel. Solomon was said to have written, is mentioned in chapter 25. And the book will instruct you on how to live in daily situations, how that you can how you can handle the problems of life and dealing with people. Now, what the Lord would have us to know is the fear of God is the beginning of wisdom. To fear God, to have him in all your thoughts, to fear God, to not want to offend him at any point, at any time, that you are mindful of his presence and all of your thoughts are going toward pleasing him. Lord, are you pleased with this? Are you pleased with that? Am I saying this right? Am I doing this right? Am I wearing things right? That's your mind. Someone says you're paranoid. No, I'm not paranoid. I'm just looking for the Lord, just trying to live for him, wanting to please him. Proverbs is a good book that teaches us on how to handle day-to-day situations. Father, we ask for thy help again today. We plead the blood of Christ. We ask for the anointing of the Spirit, that this word, thy word, will build up thy people, and that we shall be bold in our witness for Christ. For Jesus' sake we pray. Amen. Now in the book of Genesis, chapter 39, we are looking at the life of Joseph. Joseph is in a situation, he is in a battle, he's in a war, but he is going to win this war. And he will win because he is setting out to please the Lord. Now the battle has come, it's a battle that assaulted his heart, attacked his very manhood. And the woman that attacked him came to him. As a man, it's a very natural thing for a man to desire a woman. Very natural. It is unnatural for a man not to desire a woman because God said it is not good for man to be alone. I will make for him an help meet. And so man would desire a companionship of a wife. And here Joseph, being a single man, for he is later married, and being a lonely man, for he had been rejected by his brothers and sold into a land, and being a rejected man is now being offered acceptance
But the terms of this peace, this war that was raging in his heart, he couldn't accept those terms. When World War II ended, the Japanese surrendered. It was unconditional surrender. Whenever there was the Korean War, there was a conditional surrender. There was not the unconditional that that the winner of the war would tell. And when Germany fell, of course, Germany didn't surrender, just a matter of being defeated, and the Nazi Party being defeated. And now when we have a battle, there cannot be conditional surrender. It has to be unconditional surrender to the Lord. You can't say, now, Lord, I'll give this up if such and such a thing will happen. No, that's not surrendering to the Lord. You don't cite to him conditions under which you are going to obey his word, under which you're going to live for him. The battle here came, the first attack here. Now, I'm sure that there had been something going on. The plan was being put in place, and he didn't know anything about it. When Potiphar's wife was formulating her plan, and I'm sure that she didn't just suddenly pop up and say this, she probably would have made herself known unto him, maybe have been around him and sought to win his friendship and to present herself in such an attractive way as to gain his eye, but this didn't work. And finally, she came to the point. The scriptures say in verse 7, and it came to pass after these things that his master's wife cast her eyes upon Joseph. And she said, lie with me. But verse 8 says, but he refused and said unto her, his master's wife, behold, my master wotteth not what is with me in this house, and he hath committed all that he hath to my hand. There is none greater in this house than I, neither hath he kept back anything from me but thee, because thou art his wife. How then can I do this great wickedness and sin against God? Now Joseph recognized the woman belonged to another man, and he was not about to commit adultery and take this man's wife. He was willing to oversee this man's business, but that didn't give him license to go into his wife. He says, the reason why he kept you back from me is because you're his wife. Now, what I can understand from that, I'm sure this woman had others in the house that worked with her, other women, other men in the house. And Joseph ruled over them. But he said, the one that I am not to rule over is the wife, his wife, Potiphar's wife. And so a wife is to be in obedience to her husband and is under the watch care of her husband and not of every man. There are some men who think that every woman is to obey them. They are so silly to think that. Now, if you are a member of a local church, then your pastor is there to instruct and to teach you in the things of the Lord. And the scriptures give to us a natural chain of command in 1 Corinthians chapter 11. Now here we see that the Lord is teaching to us the natural order of the chain of command. This is God's chain. Man didn't come up with this. And it is not something that is said, well, it was the way it was done back in that day. The Bible says in verse 3 of chapter 11 of 1 Corinthians, but I would have you to know that the head of every man is Christ, and the head of the woman is the man, and the head of Christ is God. That's 1 Corinthians 11:3. And that's one of the reasons why there has to be a problem for the woman who says she's pastoring a church in which her husband is a member, and she says she's a pastor of a church and pastoring men. Now, scriptures, read that again. But I would have you to know that the head of every man is Christ, and the head of the woman is the man, and the head of Christ is God. So you don't want to break down God's order of things there and say that you're doing things God's way. The Lord has established that order. Nobody dreamt that up.
the Lord created the man first, and then we look on in the book of 1 Timothy, and again we see that it was the woman who was deceived. The man wasn't deceived. Satan came to the woman and deceived her. Now, here, this woman is in the book of Genesis, chapter 39. She comes to Joseph, and Joseph says, no, your husband hasn't given you to me. No, I won't have anything to do with you. You belong to your husband. You are under your husband's authority. And I won't sin against God by listening to the advice that you're giving to me, the enticement. In verse 10, that was her first assault on him. And he responded. He repelled her attack on him. And it came to pass, as she spake to Joseph day by day. I mean, she wasn't about to give up. She had been rejected. She had given to him her very best, her own body, and he didn't want it. Turned her away. That he hearkened not unto her to lie by her or to be with her. Now, what is the significance of that? That the way that is put down. He did not lie by her or to be with her. Now, many people know that if we can get you to talking, pretty soon we can get you to see things our way. That's, you know, when you have a squabble going on in your home. If you don't talk things out, you're going to be drifting further apart. Husband and wife, listen to me. If you're not talking, the space between the two of you is increasing. And eventually there will be a wall that is built between you, and you will be separated and find yourself wondering what happened. But if there's talk, there's hope. And this is what this woman was counting on. Well, let's just talk today. No, I can't do that. Come sit down, and would you just sit here and let's look out over the city and see the business? Like, can I look over your shoulder and see how you are manning the business of Potiphar? No, I won't do that. He wouldn't be with her, wouldn't lie by her. He wouldn't sin. He knew if dialogue occurred and persisted, it would lead to more than what he had intended to happen. Dear Heavenly Father, we pray Thee to help us to learn from Thy Word these lessons, and we'll be careful to give Thee the glory for Jesus' sake. Amen. Do join us again for another program of Light for the Pathway. 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

The Apostle Paul wrote in the book of Hebrews of the faith of those that went before us. 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

We greet our friends everywhere with Chapter 13 of Perilous Journey, the story of John Bunyan. 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

0: After over 20 years as a leader in every form of trouble, John Bunyan began a series of experiences which were to completely remake him spiritually. First, his marriage encouraged him to conform to more socially acceptable behavior. Then his wife Mary's quiet example of faithful living caused him to attend and participate in formal worship. At one morning service, the vicar chose to speak on keeping the Sabbath holy. And John felt convicted about his customary Sunday games on the village green. Convicted, that is, until he had a good meal beneath his belt. Then it was off to the green, as usual. However, that same afternoon proved to be a frightening point in Bunyan's life. While playing, he thought he heard a voice coming from heaven. It gave him the choice of leaving his sins and going to heaven, or keeping them and ending in hell. Writing of the experience later, John related,
1: "I was immeasurably surprised, and I looked up into heaven. I felt as though I could almost see the Lord Jesus looking down upon me with hot displeasure, as though he were severely threatening me with some terrible punishment for this and other ungodly practices."
0: Rather than leaving his sins, as the voice suggested, John Bunyan took quick stock of his life and decided he had no hope of heaven in any case. He resolved

0: to sin to the uttermost, feeling it was better to be condemned for many sins rather than a few.
1: John Bunyan, you're the ungodliest fellow forswearing that ever I heard in all my life. You'll spoil all the youth of Elstow if they come anywhere near you.
0: These words were directed at John only a month after he resolved to live a completely sinful existence. And they took hold of him. He was chagrined, even disgusted with himself. And after a heartfelt apology to Mary, vowed to live an exemplary life.
2: It's amazing, that's what it is.
3: John Bunyan, the tinker?
2: The same. Changed his night and day, he is. Helping folks what need it. Not so much as a syllable is swearing from his lips.
3: I'd have to see that to believe it.
2: It's like the rector says happened to the blessed St. Paul on the way to where it was. Oh, he's changed, I can tell you. Almost makes me ashamed to be around him, he's so good.
0: John Bunyan had changed. He had changed himself and had unwittingly fallen into the greatest lie of his life. He believed himself to be godly, to be better than most.
2: This change in you, John, it frightens me.
4: Frightens? Mary?
2: It's so sudden, and yet with so little mention of God. When you do kind and good things, you seem, well, almost like the players who perform at the fair.
4: The players? What do you mean?
2: You seem, I don't know how to say it, you seem to be always looking for a reaction from those around you.
0: Mary had, of course, seen in her husband what he could not see in himself, his hypocrisy. He continued living the way it pleased him to do, and doing kind and helpful things to feed his own opinion of himself. But the kindness of God is not content to leave a man in a self-deceived state. John Bunyan was snapped to attention by the birth of his first child, a daughter.
2: Watch her face as I wave this candle back and forth above her.
4: I don't understand what you want me to see. The candle doesn't seem to bother her a bit.
2: That's it.
4: That's what?
2: Shouldn't she, well, react to it in some way? Follow it with a turn of her head, or at least...
4: Her eyes.
2: They don't move, John. They don't look at anything. I've tried and tried.
4: Blind? Little Mary, blind? No. No, it can't be. I won't have it. How thy words stick in my throat, O God. I, the Lord thy God, am a jealous God, visiting the iniquity of the fathers upon the children. Thou didst try to tell me, but like Pharaoh, I hardened my heart against thy warnings. And now my child must suffer because of her sinful father. I've been blind, and now it's my little Mary. Oh, God.
2: John.
4: Huh?
2: There are tears on your face.
4: I'm sorry, Mary.
2: Oh, my John. You're so depressed these days. I've watched you at work with your hammer. Your strokes are so slow, like a tired old man.
4: There is a great deal on my mind.
2: Little Mary's blindness.
4: Aye.
2: Do you blame yourself?
4: Why do you ask that?
2: I know you, John. I know how disposed you are to believe the worst of yourself.
4: I've lived a great wicked past, Mary. Does not the scripture say that the sins of the fathers shall be visited upon the children?
2: And yet, the man born blind whom our Lord healed, did not Jesus say that his blindness was due neither to his sins nor the sins of his parents?
4: Then why little Mary? Why our little Mary?
2: It is not for us to question the will of God, John. It is for us to accept it and follow his word.
4: That's what I must do, Mary. I must. I will flee my sins. I will deny myself. I will atone for the way I've been.
5: I will be a better man, a Christian man.
0: And so, with renewed inspiration, John Bunyan set about to completely reform himself. His extremely active conscience called his attention to every pleasure he allowed himself. And every enjoyment, no matter how innocent, was suspect, because it seemed an indulgence of self. Chief among his harmless enjoyments was that of ringing the bells at Elstow Steeple.
6: You wish to be relieved of your position as bell ringer?
5: I must.
6: But John Bunyan, you are the best bell ringer Elstow has had, according to those whose memories go back even farther than mine.
5: I enjoy the ringing of them, Rector, but I must ask to be relieved of the duty.
6: Could you explain why?
5: I think so. Ringing the steeple bells, Rector, is one of the greatest pleasures of my life. I confess I admire the way in which I ring them myself. Pride, Rector, and a vanity unsuited to a religious man.
6: But the ringing of the bells gives great pleasure to many.
5: It gives no greater pleasure to anyone than it does me. And because this is so, I must end it.
6: I must say that your attitude is, well, commendable. If you feel as you do, request is granted.
5: I have one further request, Rector.
6: Yes, certainly.
5: I should like the privilege of coming whenever it strikes me and watching the bells rung from inside the steeple.
7: Here's John Bunyan. We knew you'd be here, so we waited a bit.
5: I've come to watch.
7: I know, and as fine a ringer as yourself is welcomed any time. All right, let's begin.
5: How if one of the bells should fall? How if one of the bells should fall? I'd be safer standing under that heavy beam over there. How if one of the bells fell with a swing? It would hit the wall first, then rebound back under the beam and kill me. How if the bell fell with a swing? I'd best watch from just outside the door. Then should the bell fall, I could slip behind the heavy stone wall and be safe. How if the steeple itself should fall? I would be buried beneath a great pile of stones. How if the steeple itself should fall? I'd best be getting home.
2: Come so early, John. The bells only just ended.
5: I won't be going back to hear them again. Not again.
0: And so, one by one, John's pleasures, harmless or not, were discarded in an attempt to make himself holy. As he wrote of the experience later,
5: when I thought that I was keeping this or that commandment, or when I did something good, I had a fine feeling and thought that now God will surely be pleased with me. But poor wretch that I was, all this time I was ignorant of Jesus Christ and was trying to establish my own righteousness and would have perished thereby if God had not been merciful to me.
0: It was while on one of his business trips to Bedford that the mercy of God began to be made known.
8: Have you any work for a tinker? Have you any old bellows to mend? Have you any work for a tinker?
2: Good morning, tinker.
8: Good morning.
9: It's a hot morning. May I get you a drink of water?
8: That would be kind, thank you.
2: You have a surprisingly cultured sound for a tinker.
8: My parents made certain I learned to read early in life. And then, too, I spend a great deal of time in the church.
9: Are you a Christian? Here is your water, fresh from the well this morning.
8: Thank you.
9: The tinker was saying that he's active in the church. Oh?
2: We were just praising God for the lovely day, tinker.
8: God is good, certainly.
9: His gifts express his love.
8: His love.
2: But all his gifts would be wasted if it were not for his greatest gift.
9: How hard it is to understand why the great God should come to earth to live and die for us. It would seem more in order to simply, well, like Sodom and Gomorrah, completely destroy us.
5: Certainly. God's judgment is something to be feared.
2: It was, yes, until the coming of Jesus Christ.
9: Who loved us with complete love. So much so that after living the only life pleasing to God, he died and suffered the punishment we deserve.
10: The new birth in Christ is too wonderful to understand. One can only experience it. Don't you agree, Tinker?
5: Yes, I. Of a certain.
2: I suppose you have found, as we, that all your attempts at holy living were foolish, useless, completely bound in pride.
5: Aye.
2: But how wonderful that we've been given the righteousness of the Son of God himself. We are dwelt in by his Spirit to cleanse us and deliver us against the snares of the evil one.
5: Defense against temptation.
10: And isn't it wonderful?
5: I don't know.
2: I beg your pardon?
5: I said I don't know.
9: Don't know what? My, you don't look well.
5: Please, I must know more of what you were speaking. Please, help me.
0: You have heard Chapter 13 of Perilous Journey, the story of John Bunyan. This is another in the series Stories of Great Christians, and comes to you from the radio studios of the Moody Bible Institute of

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2: 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And we welcome each of you to these next 15 minutes of Bible study and fellowship in prayer. Please take your Bible and open your Bible to 2 Samuel chapter 12. 2 Samuel chapter 12, verse 10. Two nights ago, we began to look at the subject, broken things. Two nights ago, we were in Psalm chapter 51. Last night, we turned to Luke chapter 5. Tonight we look at 2 Samuel chapter 12, verse 11. And we're looking at the life of David, the fall of David. We talked about that last night. Now tonight, let's talk about the consequences of sin. Be sure your sin will find you out. Now listen with me tonight to what God said to David through Nathan the prophet. Look at 2 Samuel chapter 12, verse 10. Now therefore the sword shall never depart from thine house, because thou hast despised me, and hast taken the wife of Uriah the Hittite to be thy wife. Thus saith the Lord, behold, I will raise up evil against thee out of thine own house, and I will take thy wives before thine eyes, and give them unto thy neighbor. And he shall lie with thy wives in the sight of the sun. Now notice what happens in verse 16. David therefore besought God for the child. And David fasted and went in and lay all night before the earth. Now this was a child that was a result of the adulterous affair between Bathsheba and David. And so David beseeches the Lord, he begs the Lord, he fasts, and he lay all night upon the earth. Now notice verse 17, what happens. And the elders of his house arose and went to him to raise up him from the earth, but he would not. Neither did he eat bread with them. And it came to pass on the seventh day that the child died. And the servants of David feared to tell him that the child was dead. For they said, behold, while the child was yet alive, we spake unto him, and he would not hearken unto our voice. How will he then vex himself if we tell him that the child is dead? But when David saw that his servants whispered, David perceived that the child was dead. Therefore David said unto his servants, is the child dead? And they said, he is dead. Let's pause and pray tonight right before the message. Dear Lord, thank you so much for your word. And Lord, help us to understand tonight that there are consequences to sin. There's a price to pay even for the smallest sin. And help us to know, Lord, that you are not mocked. Whatsoever man soweth, that shall he also reap. And as your word tells us, be sure your sin will find you out. Help us tonight as we look at the life of David. In Jesus' name we ask it. Amen. The consequences of David's sin were many.

0: The sword would never leave his house. His baby boy died. His daughter Tamar was defiled by her own brother Amnon. That was incest. Another one of his sons, Absalom, killed his brother Amnon. That's murder. Then Absalom, the son that David loved a great deal, rebelled against God, tried to steal the kingdom, and died at the hand of Joab. So the Bible is very clear. A man will reap what he sows. And there was a high price for David to pay for one night of pleasure, for a one night stand. Now tonight, we're going to talk about the forgiveness of sin. So take your Bible and turn back to Psalm 51, if you would please. Psalm chapter 51. And if you look down at verse 17. The sacrifices of God are a broken spirit. A broken and a contrite heart, O God, thou wilt not despise. When David wrote these words, David was broken, and David was forgiven. David was heartbroken by his sin. In verse 2, he says, "Wash me thoroughly from mine iniquities, and cleanse me from my sin." Years ago, growing up as a child, I lived in a city. We did have running water, unlike the kinfolk we had in the country. They would take a bath in a big wash tub on the back porch or out in the yard. Now, sometimes, think about it, we need a spiritual bath because our souls get so dirty. And so David prayed for God to wash him, to cleanse him. And he knew that only God could do that. David knew that only God could make him clean. And by the way, God has only one way to make us clean. That would be the blood of the Lord Jesus Christ that cleanseth us from all sin, all sin. In David's day, women would go to a stream of water to do their washing. They would place their clothing on a smooth rock with the water running over the rock. And that running water would actually loosen the dirt. And then the women would take a stone and they would pound on the dirty spots until the dirt was gone. You know what David's saying here? He's saying, "I can't live like this any longer. Wash me, Lord. Cleanse me, Lord." Now notice verse 7, what it says. "Purge me with hyssop, and I shall be clean. Wash me, and I shall be whiter than snow." Notice those words, whiter than snow. Have you ever walked through snow on a bright, sunny day? Maybe not around here, but maybe when you lived up north. And if you did, you would need sunglasses, because a reflection of the sun on the snow can be blinding. Now, underneath the snow, there may be dirt and mud and potholes and dead leaves and many other things. But all of it's covered. All of it's hidden. And again, it's all washed white by this blanket of snow that covers it up. And that would be a picture of God's forgiveness. There's a song that goes like this, a child's song, "Gone, gone, gone, gone. Yes, my sins are gone. Now my soul is free and in my heart's a song. Buried in the deepest sea, yes, that's good enough for me. I shall live eternally, praise God, my sins are G-O-N-E, gone." 2 nights ago, we mentioned the fact that we discard broken things if we can't fix them. Broken things to us are of no value. A broken tool, a broken watch is no good. a broken lamp, a broken glass, a broken phone, a broken microwave oven, all of these things are of little or no value unless they can be fixed. A broken arm is not an asset. It would be a liability. But we've seen these past few nights that God uses broken things. God uses things the world would never use, by the way. He used a slingshot in the hand of young David, the shepherd boy. He used a rod in the hand of Moses. He used ravens to feed Elijah by the brook Cherith. He used an ark of gopher wood to preserve the human race. You see, God uses broken things. He uses little things the world would never use. And God uses people the world would never use as well. The world uses people who have one of three things, either beauty or brains or money. If you don't have beauty, if you don't have brains, if you don't have money, the world really doesn't want you. But God used a little boy, we don't know his name. He had his five loaves and two fishes. Read John chapter 6, the story of the feeding of the 5,000. God used a fisherman by the name of Peter and his brother Andrew. God used a young shepherd boy by the name of David. And think about it. David, who committed the act of adultery that we've been talking about, after a year, he came to God, and he came clean with God. He had a pure heart. In fact, he says in this psalm, "Create in me a clean heart, O God," and that's exactly what God did. And God used David to write most of the psalms. Now, the past few nights, we looked at many examples of broken things. We saw a broken box in Mark chapter 14. We saw a broken pitcher in Judges chapter 7. In Luke chapter 5 last night, we saw a broken net and how God uses broken things. Tonight, keep in mind, God uses broken hearts. People with a broken and contrite heart. Let me ask you tonight, is there a sin in your life that overwhelms you? It may not be adultery like it did David. It may be bitterness. It might be anger. It might be lust. It might be any number of things. You're overwhelmed by that one sin, that besetting sin. Let me urge you to do exactly the same thing that David did. Let me urge you to read Psalm 51. And make it personal. If you'll notice with me in verse 4 what David says, "Against thee, thee only have I sinned and done this evil in thy sight." In other words, when we sin, it's against the God of heaven. Then notice verse 5, "Behold, I was shapen in iniquity, and in sin did my mother conceive me." Have you ever thought about that cuddly newborn baby? That sweet little baby has a sin nature. That child is born that way. All of us come into the world with a sin nature. And that's why we sin. And because we sin, thank God we have an answer. The blood of the Lord Jesus Christ that taketh away all of our sin. In closing tonight, keep in mind, God uses broken things. If you look down at verse 17 as we close, the sacrifices of God are a broken spirit. A broken and a contrite heart, O God, thou wilt not despise. Let me read the words of that song again. That children's song, "Gone, gone, gone, gone, yes, my sins are gone. Now my soul is free and in my heart's a song. Buried in the deepest sea, yes, that's good enough for me. I shall live eternally, praise God, my sins are G-O-N-E, gone." May God bless you. This is Pastor Ron Gatlin, and this has been the Voice of Gethsemane.
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Hey, Brother Mon, you're just a nice guy. So every once in a while, we have to kind of preach in such a way where people say, whoo, Brother Mon is mean this week. Brother Mon is, he got up on the wrong side of the bed. But talking about this week, how sin pays. It pays to sin. You said, are you sure? Yeah. It will pay you to sin. You said, no. Yes, it certainly will. Now, my text here. Now, I've got a text here. It's got an hour's worth of stuff in it. I only have 5 minutes, so I have to read just the first part of the verse. It says, the wages of sin. How about that? Romans 6:23. For the wages of sin. What is wages? That's payment for work. You say, if I sin, I can get paid for it? Yes, you certainly can. Now, the things that you're going to get paid, I don't know if you want those or not. This week, we've sort of provoked folk in thinking about this. How'd you like to have some good old bad health? You said, what do you mean, good old bad health? I mean, just some bad health. Some of you have been, you said, I'd like to go to the hospital. You know, I'd like to eat some of that hospital food. I'd like to have some pain. I ain't had any pain in a long time. I want pain. You want some of that? Just start sinning, my friend. Just have a whole day. Just let her rip, you know. Let your mind go bad, you know. Get out there and live on the edge a little bit. Take a bunch of stuff inside your body, you know that God doesn't want you to get involved with. You said, Brother Mon, if that's what you want to do, if you want some bad health, see, sin will pay. Honestly, it'll pay you off. Pay you off in bad health. We talked about yesterday how to pay you off in shame. You know, you're tired of having your shoulders up. You're tired of being strong. Some of you guys, you're tired of being handsome, chin up in the air, chest out, you know. Oh, you want to bow your head. And when somebody walks by, you want to bow your head to the point whereby, it almost causes you to weep when you get in conversation with others and people begin to ask you what's wrong. The wages of sin, my friend, sin pays. Yes. It'll pay you off in unforgettable memories. The wages of sin. You said, what do you mean unforgettable memories? You know, when you sin, it does something as far as your conscience is concerned. The conscience is something you can't sin against and get away with it. See, you sort of never forget it. At the very moment of happiness, sometimes, it could arise and slay you. I'll be honest with you. I would like to say that I've lived a perfect life all my life. The first part of my life as a commercial fisherman. I was a very wicked person. I'm not going to talk about this. I don't think we need to even talk about those things. And as far as this wickedness is concerned, I've seen situations to where I've actually been praying and talking to the Lord and have some of those thoughts come back to my mind. You said, what are you saying, my friend? As far as sin, oh, it pays. It pays to sin, but I don't think you want the pay. Unforgettable memories? With a believer, I want to have precious memories. Come on, don't you know what I'm talking about? I don't want to just be one time sitting in a chair listening to the Word of God or reading the Bible and all of a sudden have some of that stuff come back into my mind again. And it's paying me off because I did what was wrong. Sin pays. Really? Yes. Sin will pay you. In reference to unforgettable memories, it'll pay you off in mental anguish. In the book of Mark chapter 5, don't have time to go there. There's a man that's called, we call him the maniac of Gadara. Sin drove him insane. My friend, if as far as this book is concerned, I'll be honest with you. If you could get people to live right and live honorable, what will it do? Sometimes it would empty out mental institutions and it would take and cause the pharmaceutical industry to go broke in the realm of having people just to swallow a pill to try to forget something, you know. Mental anguish for the believer, it should be precious memories. For the believer, it should be, God hath not given us the spirit of fear, but of power and of love and of a sound mind. And you said, I tell you what, as far as my mind is concerned, I'm tired of being sound in mind. You know, I'd like to just go wild just a little bit. Oh, I tell you what, I'd just like to, experience something just a little on the wild. Hey, just start sinning. Sin it up, my friend. The Bible says the wages of sin is death. It'll pay. It'll pay you off in unforgettable memories, if that's what you want. It'll pay you off in mental anguish, if that's what you want. It pays to sin. Until tomorrow, Fisher Munn saying goodbye.

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1: How do you do? Every life is a garden able to bear much fruit if the soil has been prepared and hidden roots removed. But gardens need the right environment, enough sun and not too much rain. The woman in this story was a good seed in a bad environment with too much poverty and abuse and not enough life-giving sun. Her life became choked with weeds of depression until her heart and mind and life were unshackled.

0: clothing, the downcast eyes, and hopeless expression of homeless people, there lies someone with a secret desire to change. And change is possible at Pacific Garden Mission. Destitute people who come to the mission receive food, clothing, and a clean and safe bunk. 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As well as material help, each guest is showered with prayer. Pastors and counselors share the good news of God's love and promises. Learning that all things are possible with Him is the catalyst for change that begins when they receive His gift of new life. And now for broadcast around the earth, here is program number 2858 in the series, Unshackled, the program that makes you face yourself and think.
1: Are you in bed already, Pat?
2: Yes.
1: Something wrong?
2: I'm a terrible mother, Steve.
1: Oh, honey, no, you're not.
2: Yes, I am. I yell at the boys all the time.
1: Sometimes they need it.
2: Not the way I yell. I hate myself for doing that. I grew up with verbal abuse, and I know how it hurts.
1: You're a very good mother, hon, so don't be so hard on yourself.
2: God has forsaken us, Steve. I know He has, and it's my fault.
1: No, He hasn't, Patricia. He would never do that.
2: Yes, He would, because I'm a bad wife, a bad mother. I wish I was dead.
0: The woman in this story writes, "Depression feels like you are all alone and drowning in a sea of trouble." She had emerged from a childhood of deep despair to a stable marriage with three sons, yet the past poisoned the present. Parental guidance is suggested due to the sensitive issues contained in this true story of Patricia Hansen, right now on Unshackled.
2: I grew up in a small town in Maine with a stepfather who worked as a merchant marine, gone at sea for months at a time. I never knew my real father. I was born after Mom's first husband divorced her for another woman. I was the baby, the youngest of four, and then they had more children together. In all, there were nine of us kids, so we lived in poverty because my stepfather gambled his pay and drank. He had a vile temper, especially at holidays like Thanksgiving when his family was around.
3: When are you gonna pay me the money you owe me, Ma?
4: What money?
3: I loaned Eddie some money during the poker game last week. He said you'd pay me back.
4: You make good money. You ain't poor.
3: I ain't rich, neither. One of you's always coming around here when you have a need, and I'm sick of it. I shouldn't have invited all of you to dinner, because you're freeloaders, so when do I get my money?
4: You didn't give me any money. Get it from your brother. I don't have nothing to do with his debts.
3: Hey, boy! Get your hands off that turkey leg, you illegitimate brat.
5: I like the leg, Daddy.
3: I said, get your hands off it. I paid for it, and I'm gonna have it. You're good for nothing. You'll never amount to anything. I should kill you.
4: Alvin, please.
3: Shut up! You're all a worthless bunch. I'm gonna take these kids into the wood and shoot them. Ain't none of you gonna eat my food. There.
2: My brothers joined the military as soon as they were old enough. We lived in a big house with no running water, and I had to get myself ready for school because Mom was busy fixing breakfast and packing lunches. I knew I was different when I saw how the other kids dressed at school while I looked ragged and unkempt. I had no friends in grammar school, none. In fourth grade, as I stood in line in the lunchroom one day, tears streaming down my face and clutching my sandwich in a sack, the principal came up to me.
6: Patricia, here, take these lunch tickets. This means you can get a free lunch from now on. You'll be working in the lunchroom with some other students. You can eat when all the other students are finished.
2: We had never had food like that. Milk and canned peaches, macaroni and cheese. We were so poor, we never had meat except for chickens we raised, or deer, or fish that we caught. My stepfather was always calling us terrible names, beating us down with accusations and threats. As far back as I can remember, he sexually abused me, especially when Mother was in the hospital having a baby.
3: Pat, get in here. And don't tell your mother or I'll go to jail, you understand? Don't you ever tell your mother.

0: I was always trying to please people and be a peacemaker, and the abuse was just part of my life, something I had to accept. When I was 10 and very sick, however, I got up the courage to tell my mother what was happening. I knew it was hopeless the next time my stepfather cornered me.
1: You have to be careful. Your mother said you had a dream, a nightmare about me.
0: There were many others who took advantage of me. I felt like an ugly duckling, a dirty, guilty, unlovable girl. When I was 11, though, I decided to stand up for myself and never be alone with any of my offenders. That's about the time Mom started working outside the home at a poultry farm. She worked long hours plucking chickens, so I was forever helping her at home.
2: Pernicious weeds all around the beans.
0: What's pernicious, Mom?
2: Oh, evil. Bad.
0: I wish we could have a garden without any weeds.
2: Maybe God gave us weeds to teach us deeper lessons in life.
0: I wonder about God a lot and why bad things happen.
2: Well, the worst thing that ever happened, and the best, was when Jesus was crucified on the cross for our sins.
0: How come Daddy doesn't believe in that?
2: Oh, he's had a rough life, Pat. He goes to those foreign places and he's seen so much wickedness in the world. I guess, well, he's a tormented man.
0: I wish he'd let me go to Sunday school and church.
2: Oh, me too. I always went to Sunday school when I was growing up.
0: How come he's so mean to us, Mom?
2: I think it's the way he was brought up, Pat. You see how his mom and his siblings are? They're all very irrational. Now, when you were a little girl, he used to slap you to make you cry, and then he'd tell you to shut up, and he'd make you hold your breath.
0: I'm glad I don't remember that.
2: Well, maybe not, but you still hold your breath when you cry.
0: I didn't mind helping Mom, because I wanted to please her. I used to get supper every night after school and look after my younger brothers and sisters. The summer I was 12, I started babysitting and used the money to buy clothes that made me feel more acceptable, and I made friends. My older sister taught me how to fix my hair, and I came out of my shell in high school, especially when I started dating Steve. Steve, you're early.
3: I couldn't wait to see you.
0: I was mopping the floor, so be careful with your step.
3: Oh, you're such a hard worker.
0: I just like to help Mom. She's the hard worker.
3: Oh, you ready to go roller skating?
0: Yes. Bye, Mom!
3: Is your dad out to sea again?
0: Yes. It's so peaceful when he's gone.
3: Say, how would you like to go fishing with us this weekend? We can camp out.
0: I'd love it.
3: You're always so upbeat and cheerful, Pat.
0: It wasn't always that way, Steve. I never had a friend in grade school. Not one, but since I met you, life has been wonderful.
3: Same here. I'll be glad when we're married.
0: We dated all through high school and married when I was 17 and still in school. When I graduated, I worked in a bank while Steve worked at a shoe factory. We saved our money and bought our first house.
3: Hot and cold running water, Pat. First time in my life.
0: Isn't it wonderful? All my life, I carried buckets of water to fill Mom's washing machine, a wringer at that.
3: And hung clothes on the line, right?
0: Even in winter. And they were stiff as a board from the cold when you brought them inside.
3: We have a bathtub and a furnace we can turn on instead of shoveling coal or chopping wood. Boy, are we living in luxury.
0: Steve, I was too ashamed to invite friends home when I was in school. But this house, I'd love to have people visit. Mom, come in.
2: I came to ask if you could take in your little brother.
0: What's wrong?
2: Well, your dad is so hard on him. Now that he's retired and home all the time, it's worse than ever.
0: All of my siblings left home because he was so abusive. I was hoping that he would change with the youngest.
2: Ha! He's even worse with him. He throws things at him, calls him every name in the book.
0: Poor little guy. I know how he feels.
2: Your dad threatened to drown him in the rain barrel.
0: That's terrible. Of course he can stay with us. My brother lived with us for several months. After we'd been married about 4 years, our first son was born. About that time, my younger sister received the Lord as her Savior and carried her Bible everywhere. Steve and I tried reading the Bible but quit in the middle of Exodus because we didn't understand it. But I always kept the Bible open in our house.
3: Did you hear me, honey?
0: I'm sorry. I didn't hear what you said.
3: Let's get your hearing checked.
0: I'm half deaf, I know that. We couldn't afford a doctor when I was little, even though I had earaches and infections.
3: Well, we can afford it now, so let's do it.
0: I had a hearing test in fourth grade, but I just faked it because I couldn't hear a thing. My teacher put me in the dumbbell section of class.
3: She shouldn't have been teaching.
0: But my fifth grade teacher showed me a favor and bought milk for me every day.
3: You sure had a difficult life.
0: You don't know the half of it, Steve. I had mastoid surgery and lost quite a bit of my hearing in one ear. Our second son was born. Then, since my husband was in the National Guard, we got a job working on the Air Force base up in Bangor, where we bought another beautiful home. Those were happy years for us, making the dark season that lay ahead even more dreadful.
4: 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How do people overcome the hurdles that life throws at them? 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
0: When our oldest son began first grade, we decided the exposure of biblical faith would help all of us, so we started going to church and watching evangelists on television. Several times I prayed along with them, drawn by words of hope that I didn't understand. Then one night, our church showed a film that ended with a famous evangelist speaking.
6: My friend, if your life is empty and void like the family in this film, don't look in the world for answers. Turn to the Lord Jesus Christ. He loves you. He loves you so much that he laid down his life for your sins. The Bible says in Romans chapter 6, verse 23, "For the wages of sin is death, but the gift of God is eternal life through Jesus Christ our Lord." Jesus Christ came to earth for the sole purpose of dying for our sins. He said, "The thief cometh not but for to steal and to kill and to destroy. I am come that they might have life, and that they might have it more abundantly." It doesn't matter what you've done in the past. His divine blood is sufficient to cover all sin. Trust him. Come to him in faith, believing that he paid the penalty for you on the cross, and ask him to save you. For God so loved the world that he gave his only begotten Son, that whosoever believeth in him should not perish, but have everlasting life. Come to Christ just as you are.
0: Oh, how I wanted the forgiveness that Jesus offered. But I thought my sins were too great. I was reminded of sinful acts of my childhood and the anger that I still felt. I was afraid. Even so, I went downstairs with one of the women in the church, and she prayed with me. Hope was born in my heart that day. and I believed that my life would be different. The next Sunday, I went forward in church, and the pastor also prayed with me.
7: Patricia, do you repent of your sins?
0: Yes.
7: Do you believe Jesus died for you and rose again?
0: Yes.
7: And have you asked him to come into your heart and save you?
0: Yes.
7: Then you are saved. For he hath made him to be sin for us, who knew no sin, that we might be made the righteousness of God in him. You are therefore a child of God, righteous in the sight of God. 1 John chapter 5, verses 11 and 12 proclaim, "And this is the record, that God hath given to us eternal life, and this life is in his Son. He that hath the Son hath life, and he that hath not the Son of God hath not life."
0: A few weeks later, Steve also prayed to receive Jesus Christ as his Savior, and we went to church every time the doors were open. We read every book in the church library about the Christian walk. A year later, our third son was born. After a few years, I got up the courage to tell my husband about the past. I was filled with dread.
3: Honey, go ahead and talk. I'm listening.
0: This is so hard, Steve. I don't know how you're going to take this, but I think I was a child prostitute.
3: What? I don't understand.
0: I was abused by family members and others for years. My dad was one of them. I always wondered, what was it about me? Did I do something to draw people to me? I hated it, but I couldn't stop them.
3: Pat, I'm so sorry. It wasn't your fault. Look at our sons. You could scare them and talk them into anything at their age.
0: Yes, that's true.
3: Kids don't know how to handle abuse at such a young age. You weren't to blame.
0: Steve, I am so ashamed. How can you love me now?
3: I will always love you, Pat. Circumstances can never change my commitment to you.
0: Telling Steve opened the door to telling other family members, some of who found it hard to accept. I was relieved that my husband still loved me, and yet doubt began to ebb away at me, and I doubted his love. I was increasingly jealous and insecure, but I talked to my mom about the past.
2: I'm so sorry. I didn't really believe it when you told me years ago, Pat. He denied everything.
0: Oh, it's okay, Mom. God has helped me to forgive, even Daddy.
2: Oh, but I feel so guilty.
0: Don't, Mom. None of us kids would have made it without you. Your love for us was the only thing that made life bearable.
2: Your dad is a tormented man. He stays in his room all the time now. He has emphysema real bad. Calls me all kinds of names.
0: Ah, God bless you for taking care of him even so. I always admired the way you worked so hard to take care of us and keep the family together in spite of hardships. You taught me so much. Remember how you would play your violin and have us sing together? Oh, that was so special, Mom.
2: I'm so happy that you have Steve and you're all going to church now.
0: You planted the seeds, Mom. It prepared my heart to receive God's word. And Jesus lives in my heart now.
2: I can tell.
0: Mom, I know you believe in God, but have you ever asked Jesus to save you?
2: Oh, I guess I never really did.
0: He wants to save you, too. You should pray and ask him to be your Savior. Mom did pray later and made a profession of faith in the Lord, and so did one of my older sisters. A few years later, my husband and I felt the Lord leading us to attend Bible school. So we put our house up for sale and started Bible college. By then, my stepfather's health had gotten worse, and we visited him in the hospital. Well, we have to go, Daddy. We have a class to attend. We're in Bible school now.
3: Yes, we're preparing to be in the ministry.
8: Bible school? The ministry? You gave up a good future in the government for that?
0: Daddy, everything we have and all that we've ever had came from the Lord. The Lord will continue to provide what we need. I'll be praying for you and I love you.
8: Save your prayers for when I'm 6 feet under.
0: I felt sorry for him and I wanted him to be saved so that he could have the peace of God. Not long after our visit, he died, and few people grieved his death. I was in my early 30s then, and that's when my emotions went haywire. Everything had to be clean and perfect. Everything had to be on schedule, or I would scream and yell at the kids. And then I'd cry and apologize. Sometimes I got so depressed, I'd call the pastor, and he would drop by to counsel me.
7: Don't be too hard on yourself, Pat.
0: You just don't know. I'm a terrible person, Pastor.
7: The Bible says, there is therefore now no condemnation to them which are in Christ Jesus, who walk not after the flesh, but after the Spirit.
0: Maybe I don't walk after the Spirit.
7: Oh, few of us do it as well as we should. But the more we read the Scriptures, the greater our peace. God loves you. Remember that.
0: I don't understand. I belong to the Lord, so why does everything seem so hopeless?
7: Cling to God's Word. Memorize Scripture that comforts you. Don't allow feelings to control you. Believe the Scriptures.
0: I'll try.
7: Ask the Lord to help you understand as you read. You'll see that others have gone through dark days, and God brought them through it. Look at Psalm 40. I waited patiently for the Lord, and he inclined unto me, and heard my cry. He brought me up also out of an horrible pit, out of the miry clay, and set my feet upon a rock, and established my goings.
3: Did the pastor's visit help?
0: Some.
3: What's bothering you, honey?
0: I wish we had money to pay the bills, that's all.
3: I do too, but we have to trust the Lord.
0: I think the Lord has forgotten us.
3: You know that's not true, honey. Jesus said the very hairs of your head are all numbered.
0: Then why is life so hard?
3: I don't know, but I know God has called me to Bible school, and my focus is on getting through school and making sure the family is fed.
0: God is testing me, and I've flunked.
3: Oh, God does test us, but only to help us grow in faith.
0: Well, I don't like it.
3: Pat, the Lord has always provided, sometimes just in the nick of time. The house finally sold.
0: Yes, but the money didn't last. We still have a year of Bible school.
3: Trust in the Lord. He will continue to provide.
0: I couldn't understand why I got so angry and depressed. We'd been Christians for 9 years by then, but every time I went through a trial, I thought God was judging me. One day, when Steve went to class, I told him I didn't want to live. He had to go and told me he'd leave me in God's hands. The kids were in school, so I locked the door and contemplated taking my life. But God intervened. A friend came by and kept knocking on the door until I let her in.
9: Pat, are you all right?
0: No. I'm so depressed, I want to die.
9: Why?
0: I'm a terrible mother, always yelling at my kids. I'm worse as a wife, dragging my husband down with my doubts. Most of all, I've failed as a Christian, Jean. I can't live up to the things I read in the Bible. I just want to take my life.
9: Pat, no. Think of your children.
0: They'd be better off without me.
9: Who would be their mother? They'd always wonder what they did wrong. Oh, suicide is a selfish thing to do, and it's so unfair to those left behind.
0: I never thought of that.
9: What's really bothering you, Pat?
0: Something happened when my stepdad died. He was very abusive while I was growing up.
9: My mother was like that.
0: He also molested me, and some others did, too. I hated what they did, but I couldn't stop it.
9: Oh, no. I don't see how anybody could ever do that to you.
0: My stepdad threatened to kill us all the time. I feel like the abuse invaded my soul.
9: Oh, no wonder you're depressed. You have to apply scriptures to the things that hurt you. The Holy Spirit lives in you, and the Word of God will heal the damages that were caused by the abusers if you seek it. I've read a lot of Christian books about damaged emotions from childhood. I'll give you some to read.
0: You think that's my problem?
9: They say depression is anger turned inward. You probably repressed a lot of your anger, and it has to come out somehow. So you turned it against yourself.
0: Why doesn't God help me?
9: He will if you ask. Jesus said, "Ye shall know the truth, and the truth shall make you free."
0: Her advice helped me, and I started thinking about my past. Thus began my long journey out of depression into the freedom God promises. But freedom didn't come overnight. I had to devour the scriptures and spend time crying out to God to lead me to victory. Sometimes I had to call friends to pray for me. As I began digging up the roots of abuse and shame, the way was cleared for the good seeds to grow.
3: Your flowers are so beautiful this year, honey.
0: Yeah, I have to keep pulling the weeds, though.
3: Well, same thing is true of sin in our life.
0: Yes, it crowds out the Word of God.
3: And getting rid of old roots is important, too.
0: Definitely.
3: What are you working on now?
0: I'm writing a song.
3: Really? You have talents I didn't even know about.
0: My family's always been musical. We kids used to sing together, and Mom would play the violin. Those were islands of sunlight in a sea of darkness.
3: Oh, so that's where your brother got his love for violins. So what is your song about?
0: A songbird with a broken wing, but the master heals the bird so she can fly and sing again.
3: Sounds like a metaphor of your life.
0: Yes, but it's true of anyone who's gone through a valley of weeping. The Lord has done such a wonderful thing for me. I want to tell others. I want to sing his praises and remind them that his word will see you through anything. Anything.
3: And then he'll use what you've gone through to help others. Blessed be God, even the Father of our Lord Jesus Christ, the Father of mercies and the God of all comfort, who comforteth us in all our tribulation, that we may be able to comfort them which are in any trouble by the comfort wherewith we ourselves are comforted of God.
0: In the 16 years that I've been writing songs and sharing my testimony, people have been encouraged and saved. Jesus is the living word, for in him we live and move and have our being.
4: The Bible proclaims in Romans chapter 10, verse 13, "For whosoever shall call upon the name of the Lord shall be saved." And we hope, listening friend, that if you have not done that yet, you will do so now. There are no special words to say. God looks on the broken and contrite heart. And Jesus said, "Him that cometh to me, I will in no wise cast out." Ask him to save you now. If you need help in making this life-changing decision, get in touch with Pacific Garden Mission

0: This is program number 2858. Heard in the true story of Patricia Hansen were Joanne Silvestrak, Randy Larson, Mercedes DeMonk, Brad Armacost, Camilla Hawk, and Doug Dudley. Original music, Don Badorf. Sound, Nick Aloisio. Engineer, Patrick Wood. Script by Kenitha Gabler, and I'm Bob O'Donnell. Unshackled is produced by Pacific Garden Mission to show through true stories that if your life is empty, it can be filled to overflowing.
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0: This is the Gospel Hour, making known to this nation the gospel of Jesus Christ. 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
1: Lead us, our Father, in Jesus' name as we open thy word to study today. As I read the word of God, I pray the Holy Spirit will direct. And I pray the Holy Spirit will open hearts in the great unseen Gospel Hour congregation. I cannot see the people, but dear God, thou dost see every individual. You know where they are. You know the need. You know every person by name and by heart. Man looketh on the outward appearance, God looks upon the heart. So in Jesus' name, thy will be done for Christ's sake. Amen. There is a doctrine in the land, a teaching, I should say, that teaches they are, that is, the ministers, the laymen, the people who believe in the post-trib rapture theory, teach that the church will go through the tribulation period and then be raptured and immediately return to this earth with Jesus. Now, we have the post-trib rapture, the mid-trib rapture, and the pre-trib. Now, I am a premillennialist and a pre-trib rapturist. I believe the rapture will occur before the tribulation period. I do not believe the church will go through 1 minute nor 1 day of the tribulation. Now, post-trib believe that the rapture will occur at the end of the tribulation. Mid-trib believe that the rapture will occur in the middle or after 3.5 years. And pre-trib, and that's what I am, I believe the rapture will occur before the Antichrist appears and before the tribulation period. Now, I have some pamphlets before me, and these pamphlets state in clear, understandable language that the church will go through the reign of the Antichrist. The church will go through the tribulation period. And I do not believe the scripture teaches such a doctrine. Now let me say this. On the last broadcast, I pointed out that the second coming is in two stages. That doesn't mean that there are two comings in the second coming, but two stages. Now, actually, when Jesus comes in the rapture, he will not come to the earth. He will come in the air, and we'll be caught up to meet him in the air. And I'm going to point out today several things that are clearly set forth that show a definite distinction between the rapture and the revelation. The rapture is not the revelation. There is a period of time between the rapture and the revelation, and I'll point out the distinction. There are several distinctions, and I'll point them out in just a moment. But first of all, let me say this. In 2 Corinthians 5, 9, and 10, the Word of God clearly teaches. Well, not only that, put these down, if you will. 2 Corinthians 5, 9, and 10. 1 Corinthians 3, 11 through 16. Revelation 4:4, Revelation 19:8 through 14. Now, these scriptures, let me give them to you again. 2 Corinthians 5:9, 1 Corinthians 3:11 through 16, Revelation 4:4, and Revelation 9:8, Revelation 19. Now, let me get this right. Revelation 4:4 and Revelation 19, verses 8 through 14. These scriptures show clearly that the church will be examined for stewardship. Now notice stewardship. Before, and that is, the church will be examined or judged and rewarded at the time that will already have occurred at the time when Jesus is revealed from heaven in flaming fire, taking vengeance on them that know not God. Now, it is impossible for me to conceive that this event could take place without a period of time between the rapture and the revelation. Now, what do I mean by that? You see, post-trib people teach that the rapture will occur and we'll be caught up to meet Jesus and then immediately we'll return again. Now, that's impossible, beloved, according to the Word of God. There must be a time period in there. And during that time, the church will be presented by the Father to the Son. And that will be the moment of the Lord's supreme joy. That is when God the Father presents the church, the bride, to his Son. Listen, husbands, love your wives, even as Christ also loved the church and gave himself for it, the church. He loved the church, he gave himself for the church, that he might sanctify and cleanse it by the washing of water by the word, that he might present it unto himself, a glorious church not having spot or wrinkle or any such thing, but that it should be holy and without blemish. Now that's in Ephesians 5, 25, 27. That will be the moment of supreme joy for Jesus when the spotless, holy, without wrinkle church is presented unto Jesus as his bride. He is the bridegroom. Now unto him that is able to keep you from falling and to present you faultless before the presence of his glory with exceeding joy. Now that's in verse 24 of Jude. In Revelation 19, verses 7 through 9, we read of the marriage supper of the Lamb. Listen carefully. Revelation 19, 7 through 9. Let us be glad and rejoice. Let us be glad and rejoice, believers, and give honor to him, for the marriage of the Lamb is come, and his wife hath made herself ready. And to her was granted that she should be arrayed in fine linen, clean and white, for the fine linen is the righteousness of the saints. And he saith unto me, write, blessed are they which are called unto the marriage supper of the Lamb. And he saith unto me, these are the true sayings of God. Now then, there is an account of the marriage supper of the Lamb. Now, in Revelation 19:11, and I saw heaven opened, and behold, a white horse, and he that sat upon him was called Faithful and True, and in righteousness doth he judge and make war. Now hear me carefully, and listen carefully, and remember, the only way to understand the prophecy, the only way to understand the Word of God, is to compare Scripture with Scripture, spiritual things with spiritual things. That's the only way to understand the Word of God. Now, here's what I'm going to say, and I want you to listen carefully. We see the marriage of the Lamb, the presentation of the wife to the bridegroom, to the bridegroom, takes place before heaven is opened, and Jesus rides out on a beautiful white horse, and his name is faithful and true, and in righteousness doth he judge and make war. Now, Jesus is coming with his bride. And you'll notice in the next verses that the bride is clothed in white linen and so forth. Now, he rides out with his bride. Now, listen, before Jesus can ride out of heaven, before heaven is opened and Jesus rides out on a beautiful white horse, and the saints, the armies of heaven, ride with him on white horses clothed in fine linen, white and clean, before that can happen, it stands to reason that it will be a divine necessity for Jesus to call his bride up to heaven before he can return from heaven with his bride. Now, I want to talk to you just a moment. I wish it were possible for me. It isn't. There's no need to talk about it. I sat down and had a heart-to-heart talk with Jesus and myself before I started these messages. And I said, now, Lord Jesus, help me just to talk to the people like I'm talking now. But I can't. I've been preaching over 40 years, and I preached in tents and everywhere else for 30-odd years. And I can't. I hope I am a teacher, but I can't teach as I'm talking now. I just have to preach, that's all. And I wish, and yet I shouldn't say that. I started to say, I wish I could. It'd be a lot easier on me, and it would be a lot easier on some of you people if I could speak as I am speaking now, but it's just impossible. I just can't do it. But I'll talk to you just a minute. Now listen, I'm not trying to prove Baptist doctrine. I'm a Baptist. I'm not trying to defend a school or a university or a college or a church or a pastor or a group of men. I'm not trying to hurt anyone. I'm not mad with anyone. I am just giving to you, thus saith the Lord God Almighty, as it is laid down in the Bible. Now, for instance, listen to this. Listen to this now. And I'm turning. I'll find it in just a second now. Listen. In 2 Corinthians 5:9, wherefore we labor that whether present or absent, wherefore we labor that whether present or absent, we may be accepted of him. That is, whether we go to sleep in Jesus as a believer before he comes, or whether we are alive, whether we are present here upon the earth, or whether the body's in the tomb and the spirit with the Lord, doesn't make any difference. We want to labor and we want to be presentable. We don't want to be ashamed at his coming. Now, I'm reading 2 Corinthians 5:10, for we, W-E. Now, Paul is writing these words as the Holy Spirit gives to him the words. All Scripture is God-breathed. All Scripture is God-dictated. That means God dictated the words, and that is by means of the Holy Spirit, and Paul pinned them down. And he said, we, that includes Paul. That includes the Corinthian believers, and they've been dead for hundreds of years. Paul has been dead, I say dead, asleep in Jesus. And that doesn't mean soul sleep, that means body sleep. His body sleeps, his spirit is with Jesus, resting in paradise. And the spirit of Paul, and the spirit of the Corinthians, and the spirit of all departed believers are with Jesus in paradise. Paul and the Corinthians have been there for hundreds of years. But we must all appear before the judgment seat of Christ. Now, that's not the great white throne judgment. The great white throne judgment is mentioned in Revelation 20. This is not the great white throne. This is the judgment seat of Christ, where believers, the church, the believers, will be judged for stewardship. Not whether we're saved or lost. That's settled here. Whether you are saved or lost, whether you enter heaven or into the lake of fire, is determined here, and it will not be determined after death. This is a judgment for born-again believers. Now listen, that everyone may receive the things done in his B-O-D-Y, body. That's the reason Paul said to the Romans and to you and to me, I beseech you therefore, brethren, by the mercies of God, that you present your bodies a living sacrifice. Present your bodies a living sacrifice. Now then, listen to this now. Everyone may receive the things done in his body according to that he hath done, whether it be good or bad. If it is good, that is righteousness, you'll receive a reward. If it is bad, your works will be burned. Now, Paul taught the same thing, and I'm not going to read it, in 1 Corinthians 3:11-15. He clearly teaches that we all build on the foundation wood, hay, or stubble. That is gold, silver, precious stones, wood, hay, or stubble. Now the gold, the silver, and the precious stone represents good works, and the wood, hay, and stubble, of course, works that will be burned. So every believer will be judged for stewardship. Not whether we're saved or lost, but whether we receive a reward or whether our works will be burned. Now, it stands to reason, and common sense will teach anyone, that if we are to be judged for stewardship, if the church is to be presented to Christ, if the bride is to be married to the bridegroom, if we are to attend the marriage supper with Jesus, it stands to reason that it'll take some time. Now, how much time? The church will be with Jesus in the air approximately 7 years. Why do I say that? Because the tribulation period will run approximately 7 years. Now, I've said that quite a number of times. I'm looking for the verse now, and I'll find it in just a minute. In Matthew chapter 24, just a minute now, I read in verse 22, "Except those days should be shortened, there should be no flesh saved, but for the elect's sake those days shall be shortened." Now that's talking about the days of the tribulation. In Matthew 24:15, the abomination of desolation, spoken of by Daniel the prophet, will stand in the holy place, and that's the Antichrist. And he'll declare that he's God. He'll announce that he's God and demand worship, and so on. Then, except those days, the days of the tribulation, except they be shortened, there would not be any flesh saved, but for the elect's sake. Now that's Israel. The church is the bride. The church is a spiritual body made up of every born-again believer. Israel, the nation, is, always has been, and always will be, as a nation, not as individuals. Now hear me well. Hear me carefully. A Jew can be saved today just as surely as a Gentile. A Jew can be saved. A Jew can be born again just as surely as a Gentile. It makes no difference your nationality, the color of your skin. It matters not. You can be saved today if you want to. This is the dispensation of grace. This is the dispensation of grace, and God's grace is extended to any and to all who will believe on the Lord Jesus Christ. But as a nation, the nation is the elect nation. Now the church is the chosen, that is the bride of Christ, chosen of God to be the bride of his Son throughout eternity, and to occupy the pearly white city throughout eternity. Israel, along with other saved peoples, will occupy the new earth. This earth, as it is, will cease to be. Note, as it is, the foundation will never be destroyed. This earth will be renovated, but a new earth will be built right back at the same place. I say built, spoken into existence. All God need do is say the word, and we'll have a new earth. A new heaven, a new earth, wherein dwelleth righteousness. And so the foundation of this earth will never cease to be. This earth will go on forever and ever and ever. God didn't create this earth to annihilate it. God created this earth to be inhabited. And it will be inhabited by God's elect nation, along with other saved peoples that I'll tell you about in this series. But the church will occupy the pearly white city. But the church will also have access to the new earth, and of course all of God's creation, the new creation, will have access to all of God's creation. There'll be the Father's house will still be, that's the third heaven, paradise. The third heaven, that's where the Father is. And of course, the second heaven, the first heaven, the second heaven, and the earth will be renovated and purified and made new. Now, in the air, right up above us, is the devil's kingdom. He's the prince of the power of the air, and he'll be burned out. This earth will be melted, but a new earth will be formed or spoken into existence upon the foundation, the same foundation that this earth rests upon today. Now, remember that in Matthew 24:22, except those days be shortened. Now, I said there must be a time, an interval of time. There must be a space in there. I say it'll be a little less than 7 years because the days will be short. Now, I said I'd point out some of the distinctions, or the distinction between the rapture and the second coming or the revelation. The rapture is the time when he'll come up above us in the clouds, and there'll be a shout and the trumpet, and the dead believers, the dead bodies, the bodies of believers that have died will be raised incorruptible. Living believers will be changed in a moment, in the twinkling of an eye, 1 Corinthians 15:51, and together we'll be caught up to meet Jesus in the clouds, and we will be with Jesus in the air for approximately 7 years, And then at the end of that time, we will return with Jesus right here upon this earth to reign, of course, to put down the Antichrist and the armies of Antichrist, and then we'll reign with Jesus for 1,000 glorious years. Now, I say, and I'm going to point out the distinction between the rapture and the second coming, there are a number of contrasts that can be drawn if you'll see with a mind that's open. If you'll look into the scriptures with an open mind, you'll see there are a number of contrasts to be drawn between the rapture and the revelation. And these contrasts show that these two events, that is, the rapture and the revelation, are not synonymous. They're not the same. Number one, the rapture has to do with the removal of every born-again living believer. Every living believer will be taken out of this earth. There is no such thing as a partial rapture. We have in the land a teaching that if you have had certain experiences, you will go in the rapture, and if you have not had these denominational experiences, you will not go in the rapture. Now, that's not in the Bible. That's a man-made theory. The church is a body, an organism. In 1 Corinthians 12, you will find scripture that teaches that the church is an organism. Jesus is the head and the foundation, and we're members of his body. And when the rapture takes place, every born-again believer will be taken out of the earth, and the body of every believer that's died will be raised, and together will be caught up to meet Jesus in the air. The rapture is the time when believers will be taken out of the earth and caught up to meet Jesus in the air. Now, when he comes in the revelation, he comes to the earth, and he stands on the earth, and every eye will see him. All the earth will wail because of him. Where has the time gone? Tomorrow we'll continue. If you're not prepared for the second coming, the rapture, if you're not a born-again, blood-washed believer, I beg you in the name of Jesus to bow your head and ask Jesus to save you, because Jesus can come any second of any minute of any hour of this day. No man knows the day or the hour. We're commanded to watch. We're commanded to look. Father, in the name of Jesus, for Jesus' sake, save every precious soul that is under conviction. Save every soul, our Father, listening now, who is not born again. For Jesus' sake, he's worthy. Amen.
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0: proclaiming the name of the Lord Jesus Christ, the only Savior of men. 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
1: Thy word is a lamp unto my feet and a light unto my path. It's time now for Light for the Pathway with W.A. Thompson.

And once again, we greet you in the name of the Lord Jesus. In the book of Ecclesiastes, we are told of the author's conclusion, and the scripture that we will be looking at later on will be going along the line of those who seek after pleasure and the end for them. But the book Ecclesiastes, it means in the English, it has been called the preacher. And it is the work of one who is proclaiming publicly or speaking before an assembly these truths, these conclusions gathered from observation in life. And Solomon, of course, is the one who is the preacher. He was a man very learned. He was one who was very wealthy. He was a king.

He had great wealth, had a mighty army, and had the best of that gold and eating out of gold utensils. And so that still didn't satisfy him. So that ought to be a word of us. So let's, by faith, believe that those things won't satisfy. And we have, of course, many times experienced the fact that once you had hold of something, it didn't bring you the satisfaction you thought it would. As a young Christian, I used to wonder what Christians meant when they said, "Since I have received the Lord, I hadn't wanted anything else. I haven't thirsted for anything else." And as a baby Christian, I thought, well, maybe something's wrong with my experience, because I certainly do want more water, and must be talking about something else. But I haven't wanted to worship anybody else. I haven't wanted to serve anybody else like I want to serve the Lord. No one else, nothing else has brought the peace to my heart. I'm satisfied in Jesus, content with him. He is the one who satisfies the soul. And those who go through life trying to gather more material gains, and I saw a bumper sticker that said something like this, "He who dies with the most toys win." The fact of that is that no matter how many toys you have, that's not going to be the thing that's going to make you live. And anyway, let's go on looking at the book of Ecclesiastes, because this is still along the line of the book. "Vanity, all is vanity," saith the preacher. He is talking about what he has seen as a philosopher in life, made some conclusions and observations, and he has found that they've not satisfied him. Here is one who can speak from experience. And I'm sure that he had, he didn't hold back on any kind of pleasure that he could find. If he heard of a pleasure, because later on, you know, his wives led his heart away. He at first loved the Lord, and then because of his love for things and pleasure, he finds himself going away from the Lord. And so he comes out with this conclusion that vanity, all is vanity, saith the preacher. He saw under the sun. Now, this is a man's conclusion under the sun and not taking in consideration the Lord's plan. Father, we thank thee that we do not live in vain in the Lord. We do not labor in vain in the Lord. We ask for thy blessings and thy power today to minister thy word, that many will be saved, for Jesus' sake. Amen. Let's go again to the book of Genesis chapter 39. As we mentioned, here in this chapter, we are going to see one whose life is focused on pleasure and one whose life is focused above. Set your affection on things above and not on things on the earth. And here is Potiphar's wife, who has set her eyes on Joseph. In verse 11 of Genesis 39, the scripture said, "It came to pass about this time that Joseph went into the house to do his business, and there was none of the men in the house there within." Now, if you'll recall, she had approached him and had asked him to lie with her, and Joseph had determined he would not lie with her, he would not lie by her, or he would not be with her. And on this particular day, he goes into the house to do the work that he normally would be doing, taking care of captain of the guard's business. And when he does, only the women are in the house. There are no men there. And she calls out, and this is what happens. She caught him by his garment, saying, "Lie with me." And he left his garment in her hand and fled and got him out. And it came to pass, when she saw that he had left his garments in her hand, or garment in her hand, that he was fled forth, and was fled forth, that she called unto the men of her house, and spake unto them, saying, "See, he hath brought in an Hebrew unto us to mock us." Now, notice what she's doing. She's the one who's been rejected, and that's a very powerful attack, to be rejected. When you are rejected, that's one of the greatest hurts that people have said to me whenever there has been a divorce and the spouse has turned to someone else. The feeling of rejection, that they chose someone else

over this one. They started out, and to be rejected, and that's a very painful thing, a very painful experience that these experience. And so Joseph is rejecting her. Now, here she is, and I'm sure she was a beautiful woman. And she was in charge, you see. She decided on who would have her and who would not. And Joseph recognized that, well, your husband is the one who has you. You belong to him, not to anyone else. And your husband has placed me here to handle his financial matters, to be a supervisor, to be an overseer of what he has in his house, but not to have anything to do with you. You belong to him. And so when she is rejected, and she says, he's brought this Hebrew in to mock us. And she is saying, now, he didn't just attack me, but he was making fun of all of us. He was thinking that he was smarter than we are. And when you start playing on people's pride like that, oh, you're going to gather them over to your side. And you see it happening all the time. One person is angry with another. And what do they do? They start telling the story. And the story they tell is not the way things really happen. It's flavored to their side. It's tilted. It's tainted with their smell. It's got their fingerprints all over it. You know, you hear the saying, there are two sides to every story. And there is. You know, you tell what you see or what you, and especially when you're angry, when you're upset, you're going to say things, how bad the other person is and how good and how well and how much of a sacrifice you've made. And how much it's cost you to bear the pain. That's what's happening here. He came in to mock us. And he came in unto me to lie with me. And I cried with a loud voice. If he had done this, there wouldn't have been a loud voice. There would have been silence. He would have grieved the heart of God. And her loud voice would have been, she would have been going around in her pride. Chalk up another one. Got another crown. Another one desired me. And she would have been boasting. But she said she cried with a loud voice. Well, there was a louder voice that Joseph was hearing. And that voice was God's voice speaking to Joseph about doing right. Doing right. He heard that voice. He heard his voice to do his responsibility. The scriptures tell us to make no provisions for the flesh to fulfill the lust thereof. And we do this when we start entertaining thoughts that are forbidden. If you are thinking on something that the Lord would not permit you to have, then you are finding yourself going down the road of the forbidden, and you will take of the forbidden fruit, just like it was with Achan. Achan started listening to, he looked. He saw what was there, and he took his hand, put his hands on it, and he took it. The Lord tells us to flee youthful lust, and the time to get out of the situation is when the thoughts go down that road. Don't let your mind get on those wrong things. And any time that we have failed, I will guarantee you that we can trace it back to improper thinking. Dr. Bob Jones Sr. saying, back of every tragedy in human character is a process of wicked thinking. Now, let's take the other side of that. Back of every success and victorious battle in the mind is a process of right thinking. You start thinking right, and you won't go wrong. If you start thinking right, your hands won't reach out to lay hold of the wrong. Your mind, your body won't respond wrong. So if you can start thinking in your mind wrong things, and wrong things are going to be going on in your mind, your body will respond to that. And you have to recognize that, Lord, I have sinned. Forgive me. Help me to think right. Lord, you forbid me to think on these things.
And you have told me whatsoever things are true, whatsoever things are honest, whatsoever things are just, whatsoever things are pure, whatsoever things are lovely. If there be any virtue and if there be any praise, you've told me, Lord, to think on these. And these things, Lord, that are trying to come into my mind are not good. And so, Father, I ask in Jesus' name for thy help to think on that which is good and right and pure. And I will guarantee you that the Lord will help you. I remember when I first got saved and came home from the military, having been around things that just bothered my mind. And these things didn't bother me before I got saved. But when I became a Christian and these thoughts would come running through my mind, they would hurt so bad. And I had to cry out to the Lord, Lord, these thoughts that are trying to come into my mind are not from thee. Lord, I ask for thy help. I ask for thy blessings. I ask thee to forgive me. And then instead of dwelling on the wrong thinking, quote the scripture that the Lord had given to me, or read scripture, hide it in your heart, meditate upon it. See, what you meditate upon is going to be the thing you gravitate to. And if you meditate, you're meditating upon doing wrong, eventually it'll be like this woman here. The thought got the best of her to where she said, I'm going to make something happen. Nothing will happen, so she reached out. And Joseph was thinking right, and he ran. He escaped. He got away from the black widow spider, and he was made free. He was delivered. Dear Heavenly Father, we pray that we will ever learn, always be mindful of our thinking and how it looks in thy sight, and help us to think right for Jesus' sake. Amen. Join us again for another program of Light for the Pathway. I'm Willie Thompson in Greenville, South Carolina. May the Lord richly bless you.

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The psalmist said, "When I awake, I am still with thee." For the child of God, seeking the presence of the Lord is essential as each day begins. To help you in starting this day with God, we offer a brief devotional meditation from morning and evening, a collection from the pen of one of the greatest preachers of all time, Charles Haddon Spurgeon. This morning's text is found in Luke chapter 11, verses 27 and 28. A certain woman of the company lifted up her voice and said unto him, "Blessed is the womb that bare thee, and the paps which thou hast sucked." But he said, "Yea, rather, blessed are they that hear the word of God and keep it." It is fondly imagined by some that it must have involved very special privileges to have been the mother of our Lord, because they supposed that she had the benefit of looking into his very heart in a way which we cannot hope to do. There may be an appearance of plausibility in the supposition, but not much. We do not know that Mary knew more than others. What she did know, she did well to lay up in her heart. But she does not appear, from anything we read in the evangelists, to have been a better instructed believer than any other of Christ's disciples. All that she knew, we also may discover. Do you wonder that we should say so? Here is a text to prove it. The secret of the Lord is with them that fear him, and he will show them his covenant. Remember the Master's words, "Henceforth I call you not servants, for the servant knoweth not what his Lord doeth. But I have called you friends, for all things that I have heard of my Father I have made known unto you." So blessedly does this divine revealer of secrets tell us his heart, that he keepeth back nothing which is profitable to us. His own assurance is, "If it were,

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1: Welcome. Good day. Greetings to each and every one of you in the name of our Lord and Savior Jesus Christ, the Lamb of God, which taketh away the sin of the world. I'm Brother James, and I welcome you to the Preaching of the Cross radio broadcast, 30 solid minutes of Bible teaching. Now, if you want to learn God's Word, if you want to learn the Scriptures, there's only one way to do it. That's read the Scriptures and study them as they're written. Just leave the Bible alone. Just read it, study it. Don't fool with it. Don't try to correct it or revise it. Don't try to modernize it or update it. Don't try and say that it means what it doesn't say or that it says what it doesn't mean and blah, blah, blah. You know, the thing to do nowadays is to beware. You see, we're not careful enough. We're not cautious enough. We need to beware of men. That's a biblical warning. We need to judge every man in light of the Word of God and not judge the Word of God in light of men. So much of what passes off today for Bible preaching and Bible teaching is nothing more than a man critiquing and criticizing and revising and correcting the Bible to bring it in line with his opinions or his denominational philosophy or his dogma or doctrine. Now, we're not going to do that on the Preaching at the Cross radio broadcast. As you know, we leave the Bible as it stands. We believe that God Almighty not only authored His Word, but preserved His Word according to the promise of Psalm number 12, verses 6 and 7. And we just let God's Word be God's Word, and we let God be true, but every man a liar. And we just read the Bible together, discuss what it says, because after all, what it says is what it means. Now, we're all the way up to chapter 10 of Ecclesiastes. We've been studying this Bible book of Ecclesiastes now for quite some time. And we're all the way up to chapter 10 and verse number 1. If you can possibly get out your Bible and sit down and study along with us, that would be the most profitable, because as you see the Scriptures before you, that will help you in your remembrance. It will also enable you to check the Word of God and make sure that we are telling you the truth and we are teaching you the Scriptures. But I realize that a lot of you listening to the program are not able to do that. Some of you are on the job right now. Some of you are lying in bed about to fall asleep. I hope we won't put you to sleep. Some of you are driving in a vehicle, automobile, or truck of some sort, and you're not able just to sit and study the Bible, but perhaps you can jot down a few notes as we go along, and you'll be able to take and look up some of these things at your leisure at a later point in time. Now, Ecclesiastes chapter 10 and verse number 1. Dead flies cause the ointment of the apothecary to send forth a stinking savor. That's plain, true, clear enough. So doth a little folly, him that is in reputation for wisdom and honor. You know, I was telling a man outside the church house last night. We conducted our normal church services, and I was telling this man, he was talking to me about how that God had taken away his business. He was working for himself, doing a certain type of work, and was doing a very good business, very profitable business, making quite a bit of money. And he said, you know, he said, I wasn't entirely honest with the people. I wasn't entirely honest with God, and as a result, my business just fell apart. It's completely gone. It's shot. And we were discussing this matter. I told him, I said, brother, I said, someone who's not a Christian, someone who has the devil for his father, Satan for his father, Satan will reward his children when they do evil. But Almighty God has no rewards for His children when they do evil. Instead, He has chastening and correction. And you cannot, as a Christian, get away with what you could get away with if you were not a Christian. Now, I don't mean to say that an unbeliever gets away with anything, because his judgment is future. His judgment is coming. But it looks, for all intents and purposes in this life, it looks many times like he gets away with things. But the believer, the Christian, he has to walk a holy walk in a narrow way. And just a little folly is all it takes to blemish your testimony and to tarnish and defile your reputation for wisdom and for honor. So let's always be careful and cautious and make sure and certain that everything we do and say is well-pleasing in the sight of God, that we don't in any way, shape, or form put a stumbling block in the way of someone else by our life or by our actions. In verse number 2, a wise man's heart is at his right hand, but a fool's heart at his left. You just have to take some time. We're not going to do it on the program today, but you ought to study the comparison between the right hand and the left hand in the Bible. For example, in Matthew chapter number 25, in the dividing up of the sheep and the goat nations, when Jesus Christ has returned to earth and sits down on the throne of his glory in the valley of Jehoshaphat outside Jerusalem in a day yet future. Verse 3, yea, also, when he that is a fool walketh by the way, his wisdom faileth him, and he saith to everyone,

0: that he is a fool. Now, he doesn't walk around and say, good morning, I'm a fool, good afternoon, I'm a fool, hello, glad to meet you, I'm a fool, but his words betray him as he goes about through life. If the spirit, verse 4, if the spirit of the ruler rise up against thee, leave not thy place, for yielding pacifieth great offenses. In Proverbs chapter 25, we have a somewhat similar statement. Proverbs chapter 25, verse 15, by long forbearing is a prince persuaded, and a soft tongue breaketh the bone. You will not find it to your advantage to contend, to strive, to fight, to war against those that are in authority. You will find it to your advantage to take a place of submission and of humility, to yield. This will pacify the offender. To speak a soft word rather than a harsh and a cruel word. David was coming to destroy Nabal and his household, but Abigail, when she saw David, she hasted and lighted off the ass and fell before David on her face and bowed herself to the ground and fell at his feet and said, upon me, my Lord, upon me, let this iniquity be, and let thine handmaid, I pray thee, speak in thine audience and hear the words of thine handmaid. Her petition was heard. Her cause was granted. Why? Because she kept her place. She didn't seek to be the ruler. She didn't seek to overthrow the authority. She kept her place, lowly, humble, submissive, and her yielding pacified a great offense. How important this lesson is. Sometime before you leave this world, you ought to try and get your hands on a printed copy of Martin Luther's Message to the Peasants, who in the name of the Protestant Reformation were rising in revolt and rebellion against the governmental authority, and Martin Luther sent them a strong rebuke and a powerful word of correction, telling them that it was not the place of the Christian to fight and war against the ruler, but rather to take the place of humble submission. Verse 5, there is an evil which I have seen under the sun, as an error which proceedeth from the ruler. Folly is set in great dignity, and the rich sit in low place. I have seen, now I'll say something to you here, this is kind of a personal word. Everyone has a verse of scripture, I shouldn't say everyone, nearly every preacher I've ever met has a particular verse of scripture, and this is kind of something that people call their life verse, and they sign their name and they put this reference of scripture right after it, and in signing my name, I sign it with this reference, Romans 15:30. Now I beseech you, brethren, for the Lord Jesus Christ's sake, and for the love of the Spirit, that ye strive together with me in your prayers to God for me. But if I had to pick one verse in the Bible, and you're going to think I'm peculiar, I realize, I've never met anyone yet who didn't look at me kind of sideways when I told them this. If I had to pick one verse in the Bible that was my favorite verse of Scripture, my absolute favorite verse of Scripture, it would be Ecclesiastes chapter 10 and verse 7. Now, when I read it to you, you will give me the sideways glance that everyone else does, but it says, I have seen servants upon horses and princes walking as servants upon the earth. Now, on the surface, that sounds like a very strange, very peculiar verse of Scripture. I realize that. But what is being stated is this. In this world, in this life, as you view the affairs and the events of this world and this life through your natural eyes, nothing appears as it really and truly is. You see a man on horseback, you say, that must be the ruler, but it's a servant. You see a man walking as a servant upon the earth, you say, well, look at there, there's a servant. No, it's a prince. Nothing at this present day, at this present hour, is what it appears as it truly is. Now, let me show you in the New Testament sense why I appreciate this verse so much. In 1 John chapter 3 and verse 1, behold, what manner of love the Father hath bestowed upon us, that we should be called the sons of God. Therefore, the world knoweth us not, because it knew him not. Beloved, now are we the sons of God, and it doth not yet appear what we shall be, but we know that when he shall appear, we shall be like him, for we shall see him as he is. In this present world, the believers on the Lord Jesus Christ, the true children of God, despised, outcast, the offscouring of the earth, hunted, hated, hounded, persecuted, laws passed against them, their wives and children tormented, preachers jailed, murdered, executed, sent off to death camps and prison camps. You know something, it doesn't appear, as far as you can see with your natural eye looking around about you in this world, it doesn't appear that the children of God are those destined to rule and reign. And as you look round about you in this world, you see adulterers and drunkards. You see drug addicts and fornicators. You see liars, thieves, and murderers in prominent positions, in prominent places, attaining the wealth and comfort and ease and pleasures of this world and this life, and you could never believe, just by the sight of your eyes, you could never believe that these people are destined for a burning, fiery hell, eternally tormented by their separation from God, but such is the case. You might see a man on horseback, and you might see another man walking, but you cannot judge by the outward appearance. There is coming a day when Jesus Christ the Lord will overturn it. In that day, many that are first shall be last, and many that are last shall be first. There is coming a great day of overturning. Verse 8, he that diggeth a pit shall fall into it. You better be careful about setting those traps. You ought to read. Now, if you have a Bible, I hope you do. If not, write to us, and we will do everything in our power to get you a Bible if you don't have one. But you just ought to read the book. Just sit down at one sitting. Take an evening, say, this is what I'm doing this evening, nothing else. I'm going to sit down and straight through, I'm going to read the book of Esther and watch how the wicked man Haman fulfills this statement of Scripture. He that diggeth the pit shall fall into it. And then, whoso breaketh an hedge, a serpent shall bite him. I wondered about this verse for a long, long time after I became a Christian. I read it. I knew what it said. I was familiar with it, but I did not understand it. It wasn't clear to me. And I was at work one day, making deliveries. And as I was going from house to house, instead of walking down the drive and along the street and then up the drive at the next house, I thought I will simply go straight from one door to the other and I will break through this hedge. I will cut through the hedge between the 2 yards. And as I was doing so, something spoke to my heart. I would like to think it was the Lord. Something spoke to my heart and said, "What are you doing?" And I thought within myself, "Why, I'm taking a shortcut." And then in my heart, something spoke and said, "Be careful that a serpent doesn't bite you." And there came the revelation, the understanding of this verse of Scripture. The warning here is to be careful of shortcuts. There is no shortcut to success in life. There is no shortcut to a successful ministry. There is no shortcut to a genuine, effectual prayer life. There is no shortcut to a real, deep, spiritual walk with the Lord Jesus Christ. Don't try to take any shortcuts. You walk the way that God has laid out before you in His Word, and if not, you better watch out for that old serpent. You know who the serpent is. It's the devil. You try and take shortcuts, and the devil will get you. Verse 9, whoso removeth stones shall be hurt therewith. He that cleaveth wood shall be endangered thereby. That's absolutely true. If the iron be blunt, and he do not whet the edge, then must he put to more strength, for wisdom is profitable to direct. Don't just have a knowledge of the Bible. Get busy. Do something with it. Use it. Keep it sharp. Surely the serpent will bite without enchantment. True in the literal sense. True also in the spiritual sense. You don't need to pick on the devil. You don't need to go hunting for the devil. He's a roaring lion going about seeking whom he may devour. The serpent's looking for you. He'll bite you whether you go looking for him or not. You better just leave him alone. And a babbler is no better. A babbler, now listen to me, a babbler is no better than a biting serpent. You know something in the Bible, God gave, now fasten your seatbelts, would you please? In the Bible, God's Holy Spirit gives gifts to men. God's Holy Spirit gives a number of gifts, diverse gifts and diversities of operations. One Lord, one Spirit, but many different gifts and many different operations of those gifts. And God tells you in His Word that one of those gifts was a supernatural working whereby the Holy Spirit would enable a man to speak in a language that he did not know in order that a man could hear in his own language the wonderful works of God, believe them, and be saved. For example, on the day of Pentecost, there were men gathered together in Jerusalem from every nation under heaven, and God miraculously moved upon the mouths and the minds of the apostles there, Peter and the 11, and they were able to speak the wonderful works of God in a language which they did not know, but in a language which was known to their hearers. Every time God's Holy Spirit manifested this gift, the case was just the same. Now, you know something? Today, we have people, Bible says they call themselves apostles, and we've tried them and found them to be liars. The Bible says they're receiving another spirit, which ye have not received. The Bible says that you cannot be born again and not receive the Holy Spirit, for there are three that bear record in heaven, the Father, the Word, and the Holy Ghost, and these three are one. 1 John 5:7, if any man have not the Spirit of Christ, he is none of his. Romans 8:9, and you cannot even be born again unless the Holy Spirit comes to dwell within you. 1 Corinthians 12:12-13. Now, someone is trying to convince themselves and to convince others that babbling is a manifestation of a Holy Spirit gift. According to Ecclesiastes 10:11, a babbler is no better than a biting serpent. Enough said to anger those who will not take the Bible literally, enough said to help and instruct those who will. Verse 12, the words of a wise man's mouth are gracious, but the lips of the fool will swallow up himself. You know, I've noticed there is a real plague sweeping the Bible-believing movement in our day and age. It is this idea that my words do not have to be gracious, my words do not have to be kind, my words do not have to be charitable or loving. As long as I am speaking the truth, I do not have to speak it in love. This is a sin against God's word. It is a violation of the directions laid down by the Holy Spirit, who told you not to speak the truth only, but to speak the truth in love. This is what God demands, because God's commands are holy demands. And God says, if you are a wise man, you will prove that you are a wise man. You will manifest and show forth that you are a wise man, because the words of your mouth will be gracious words. The beginning of the words of his mouth is foolishness, speaking of the fool. The end of his talk is mischievous madness. A fool also is full of words. A man cannot tell what shall be, and what shall be after him, who can tell him? The labor of the foolish wearieth every one of them, because he knoweth not how to go to the city. It just wears a fool out to do any work, because if he did earn an honest wage, he wouldn't know what to do with it. He wouldn't know how to spend it wisely, wouldn't know how to use it for God's glory. Woe to thee, O land, verse 16. Woe to thee, O land, when thy king is a child, and thy princes eat in the morning. Blessed art thou, O land, when thy king is the son of nobles, and thy princes eat in due season, for strength and not for drunkenness. Now, what brings woe upon a land? Obviously, when a child has to ascend to the throne because of the death of the elder ruler, but also it's drunkenness in the household of the ruler. There is nothing more to be feared in a nation than a leadership that is drunken, a leadership that is given to wine and strong drink. But you know, if the king that rules in your land is the son of nobles, oh, you're a blessed people. You know, our King of Kings is Jesus Christ the Lord. His Father is Jehovah God Almighty, and we surely are a blessed people. Verse 18, by much slothfulness the building decayeth, and through idleness of the hands the house droppeth through. True enough, plain enough, simple enough. A feast is made for laughter, wine maketh merry, but money answereth all things. The Bible says in the New Testament, the love of money is the root of all evil. Now, if you ever come across the problem, you say, I just don't understand why that's happening. I just don't understand why our government is doing what it's doing. I just don't understand why that preacher did that or said that or acted in that particular way. You know, the wisest man that ever lived, Solomon, after he got to observing these things and watching these things and looking around, he came to the conclusion that the answer was money. If you could really get down to the bottom line, if you could really get down to the place where you knew just exactly what the cause and the motive was, you would find out that somewhere along the way, it was the influence of money that caused that particular action. Verse 20, curse not the king. No, not in thy thought. And curse not the rich in thy bedchamber, for a bird of the air shall carry the voice, and that which hath wings shall tell the matter. You ever hear that expression, a little bird told me? A little birdie told me? That's right out of the Bible. People use that expression. They didn't even know they were quoting Scripture or referring to Scripture, but there it is. Now, he says in verse 11, cast thy bread upon the waters, for thou shalt find it after many days. What is the bread? The true bread that cometh down from heaven is the Lord Jesus Christ. What are the waters? According to the book of Revelation, Scripture interpreting Scripture, the waters picture the nations of the earth. And so Jesus said in Matthew 28, go ye therefore into all the world and preach the gospel to every nation, every man, every kingdom, every tribe and race and tongue of people under heaven. We are to take the bread of life and cast that bread of life upon the waters, and you know something? After many days, it won't be consumed, it won't be destroyed, it won't be devoured, it will not come to naught, it will not fail. But after many days, you will still find the effect of that word of God, that living bread, the Lord Jesus Christ, that worked there in that nation. Give a portion to seven, also to eight, for thou knowest not what evil shall be upon the earth. This is an idiomatic phrase. It denotes several or many. You have once, twice, used in Job 33:14, Psalm 62:11, twice, thrice, Job 33:29, Isaiah 17:6, three and four, Exodus 20:5, Exodus 34:7, Proverbs 30:15, 18 and 21. The book of Amos uses this three and four combination throughout the book. Four and five, Isaiah 17:6. Six and seven, Job 5:19. Seven and eight, Micah 5:5, and then here again in this verse. Verse three, if the clouds be full of rain, they empty themselves upon the earth. And if the tree fall toward the south or toward the north, in the place where the tree falleth, there it shall be. Obviously. He that observeth the wind shall not sow. He that regardeth the clouds shall not reap. You'll always be able to find a reason not to do what God told you to do. But you know, you have to deny those silly reasons, those excuses, those alibis, and go ahead and do God's work and do what God has told you to do in spite of the opposition, in spite of the difficulties that you might behold with your eyes as you look round about you. There's always some sort of hindrance. There's always some sort of problem to come along, but you go ahead and do what's right. The Bible says in Ephesians 5:16, redeeming the time because the days are evil. If God's given you something to do, you go ahead and do it. Never mind the wind, never mind the rain. Go ahead and do what God has told you to do. As thou knowest not what is the way of the Spirit, nor how the bones do grow in the womb of her that is with child, even so thou knowest not the works of God who maketh all. In the morning sow thy seed, and in the evening withhold not thine hand. For thou knowest not whether shall prosper either this or that, whether they both shall be alike good. The Lord said, be instant, in season, out of season, reprove, rebuke, exhort with all longsuffering and doctrine. You know what the seed is. Jesus Christ told us in the Gospels that the seed is the Word of God. The Bible tells us here in Ecclesiastes 11:6, in the morning, sow your seed. In the evening, sow your seed. Anytime, day, night, the seed is the Word of God. The good seed is the Word of God. The life-giving seed, it's called the incorruptible seed, whereby men are born again, in the epistle written by Peter. And here's the question that God will ask each and every one of us in the day when we stand before Him at the judgment seat of Christ, Haggai 2:19, is the seed yet in the barn? It ought not to be. This world needs the gospel. This world needs the Word of God. This world desperately needs for you and I to carry that living seed, that good news, that life-giving seed, and sow it morning and evening, noon and night. Never mind the wind. Go ahead and sow. Never mind the clouds. Go ahead and sow. You don't know what's the way of the Spirit. God's Holy Spirit might work in one way at one time, in one way at another. God's Holy Spirit might move on one man's heart today, another man's heart tomorrow. You don't know how the Spirit is moving. You don't know how the bones grow in the womb of her that is with child. You don't know the ways and workings of God in each and every matter. It is your responsibility not to understand, not to question, not to figure out, but to simply obey God. He said, sow the seed, morning, evening, noon, night, day, winter, summer, spring, fall, you sow your seed. You put out the Word of God. Give it out to every man, every woman, every boy, every girl. Give them the Word of God because they must hear. They must be converted. They must be born again. And how shall they hear without a preacher? Preach the Word of God. Be instant, in the season, out of season. Reprove, rebuke, exhort with all longsuffering and doctrine. The seed is the Word of God. Sow thy seed is the command of Ecclesiastes 11:6. Now, if you're listening to this program, we're almost out of time again. If you're listening to this program and you're not saved, you know why we encourage people to sow the seed? Because if you don't hear the Word of God, that Jesus died for your sin, was buried, third day rose again, that Jesus Christ the Lord is alive forevermore, He's perfect, He's sinless, He's absolutely holy, and because you're a sinner, you can't go to heaven unless someone forgives your sin. The only one with the power to forgive your sin, the only one with the authority to forgive your sin, is the Lord Jesus Christ. And if you ever expect to go to heaven, if you ever have any hope of going to heaven, you better come to the Lord Jesus Christ in humility and sincerity and call upon His name and beg Him to save your soul, forgive your sins, and give you everlasting life. Now, He'll do it, but He won't do it unless you desire it. He's waiting for you to come to him and call upon his holy name that you might be saved. Christians, sow thy seed.
1: Well, that's all the time we've got. 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That's jameswknox.org. Until next time, I'm Brother James. May the Lord richly bless you, and good day.
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0: Other Earths? This is Ken Ham, founder of the apologetics ministry Answers in Genesis. In an evolutionary view, life must exist elsewhere in the universe, otherwise Earth is special. But that points to a creator, so evolutionists are desperate to find alien life. But what has the evidence shown? The Earth is special. The more scientists search for signs that distant planets could harbor life, the more apparent it becomes that Earth is different from everything in the universe. And it's not just different, it's obviously made for life. With just the right atmosphere, distance from the sun, the right kind of sun, liquid water and more, Earth is perfect for life to thrive. You see, life didn't evolve here or anywhere else in the universe.
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2: Psalm 65. Praise waiteth for thee, O God, in Zion, and unto thee shall the vow be performed. O thou that hearest prayer, unto thee shall all flesh come. Iniquities prevail against me. As for our transgressions, thou shalt purge them away. Blessed is the man whom thou choosest, and causest to approach unto thee, that he may dwell in thy courts. We shall be satisfied with the goodness of thy house, even of thy holy temple. By terrible things in righteousness wilt thou answer us, O God of our salvation, who art the confidence of all the ends of the earth, and of them that are afar off upon the sea, which by his strength setteth fast the mountains, being girded with power, which stilleth the noise of the seas, the noise of their waves, and the tumult of the people. They also that dwell in the uttermost parts are afraid at thy tokens. Thou makest the outgoings of the morning and evening to rejoice. Thou visitest the earth and waterest it. Thou greatly enrichest it with the river of God which is full of water. Thou preparest them corn when thou hast so provided for it. Thou waterest the ridges thereof abundantly. Thou settlest the furrows thereof. Thou makest it soft with showers. Thou blessest the springing thereof. Thou crownest the year with thy goodness, and thy paths drop fatness. They drop upon the pastures of the wilderness, and the little hills rejoice on every side. The pastures are clothed with flocks. The valleys also are covered over with corn. They shout for joy. They also sing.
3: Psalm 66. Make a joyful noise unto God, all ye lands. Sing forth the honor of his name. Make his praise glorious. Say unto God, how terrible art thou in thy works! Through the greatness of thy power shall thine enemies submit themselves unto thee. All the earth shall worship thee, and shall sing unto thee. They shall sing to thy name. Selah. Come and see the works of God. He is terrible in his doing toward the children of men. He turned the sea into dry land. They went through the flood on foot. There did we rejoice in him. He ruleth by his power forever. His eyes behold the nations. Let not the rebellious exalt themselves. Selah. O bless our God, ye people, and make the voice of his praise to be heard, which holdeth our soul in life, and suffereth not our feet to be moved. For thou, O God, hast proved us. Thou hast tried us as silver is tried. Thou broughtest us into the net. Thou laidst affliction upon our loins. Thou hast caused men to ride over our heads. We went through fire and through water. But thou broughtest us out into a wealthy place. I will go into thy house with burnt offerings. I will pay thee my vows, which my lips have uttered, and my mouth hath spoken when I was in trouble. I will offer unto thee burnt sacrifices of fatlings with the incense of rams. I will offer bullocks with goats. Selah. Come and hear, all ye that fear God, and I will declare what he hath done for my soul.

Selah. Let the people praise thee, O God, let all the people praise thee. Then shall the earth yield her increase, and God, even our own God, shall bless us. God shall bless us, and all the ends of the earth shall fear him.

0: June 24th, anchored in the truth. Have you ever lost hold of a light object on a windy day? If so, you know how difficult it can be to try and get it back. The object races ahead of you, skipping across the ground and darting in all different directions. It has nothing to hold it down and is completely at the mercy of the wind. A similar phenomenon takes place in our belief system. When we are without a firm grasp of the truth, we're vulnerable to being pushed and pulled in every direction. Various philosophies call to us, and we become taken in by their appeal. Today, we'll hear from a man who was tossed about amidst nearly every teaching he encountered. He's here to share with us his true story on this Unshackled Daily Devotional.
1: I'm Tim Lawler, and my parents let me quit going to church, but I played on the church basketball team where I heard the gospel and prayed for salvation. My mom and dad showed no interest in my decision, so I quit reading the Bible and I turned to parties and drugs. I made the dean's list in college, but I also almost OD'd on angel dust. After that, I spent a year free of drugs, but as soon as I went home to Maine, my friends lured me into smoking pot. To get away, I hitchhiked to Vermont and worked as a ranger with the Forest Service. Vegetarianism became my religion. Christians, including a fellow ranger, tried to tell me about Jesus, but I scorned God. After I lost my job for getting a DUI, I took a bus to California where I tried Buddhism and New Age stuff. Back in Vermont again, I was a bartender until I got fed up with my aimless life and I went to a gospel concert. There I prayed with a counselor who told me to read the Bible and go to a Bible teaching church. God heard my prayer, forgave my sin, and gave my life purpose. I attended Bible college, and when I went back to tell the ranger I was following Christ, he was amazed. He thought I was too far gone to save. So don't ever give up on anyone. Today I'm married with 7 children, and I pastor a church.
0: The Apostle Paul wrote to early believers in Ephesians chapter 4, encouraging them to grow in spiritual maturity. He says in verse 14, "Then we will no longer be infants, tossed back and forth by the waves, and blown here and there by every wind of teaching, and by the cunning and craftiness of people in their deceitful scheming." Friend, spiritual maturity is a choice. If we are not continually growing in the truth, we are sure to be dragged into harmful philosophies. Then, like Tim, we will begin to embrace every good-sounding ideology, oblivious to the lies that support it. So let's determine to know God's Word and anchor ourselves against the manipulative voices in the wind. Will you receive this truth today? 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
0: Abe works at a firm in Kentucky where he has the habit of telling both customers and coworkers that he's praying for them, and he means it. He prays for them and says the Bible has the answer and they should follow the way of the Lord. The company, however, does not allow religious speech of any kind, whether it's pro-religion or anti-religion. They strive at this company for what they call a professional neutral on these subjects. In this situation, our attorneys let Abe know that his employer has the right to regulate speech if they do it with not favoring one side or the other. In private time, he can say, "I'm praying for you." In private time with other workers and customers, he absolutely can witness. But he must honor the company with their request to stay neutral if they make it for everyone across the board. In this case, Abe is going to be able to do it in private, but must honor the company for their uniform presence.
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in the Bible, we are encouraged in several places to continue in some things. I mean, there are some things stated in the Bible in which we must continue no matter the circumstances of life. These need to be constant. They need to be consistent. They need to be continual in our lives. We're going to look at these. They're easy to find. They're all connected to the word continue. The first one is found in John chapter 8 and verse 31. John chapter 8 and verse 31, then said Jesus to those Jews which believed on him, "If ye continue in my word, then are you my disciples indeed." Now, of course, we've trusted the Lord Jesus Christ as our Savior, so we're sons of God. But listen, if you really want to be a disciple, a follower of the Lord Jesus Christ, you have to continue in his word. In other words, I'm speaking here practically, not doctrinally. We're not talking about whether you're in or out of salvation. We're talking about you're saved, okay? You've trusted the Lord Jesus Christ as your Savior. But if you really want to continue following the Lord Jesus Christ, then you have to continue in his word. No matter what, you must continue in the word of God. You cannot put your Bible down for a day. Why? Because one day becomes two, and 2 days become three, and 3 days become four, and 4 days become a lifetime. I have watched it time and time again. When people are not growing in the grace and the knowledge of the Lord Jesus Christ, is that they're not in the Word. I've noticed that when they get into sin and sin takes them away from walking with the Lord God, you know what it is? They've put their Bible down. You see, according to 2 Corinthians chapter 4 and verse 16, our inward man is renewed day by day. For which cause we faint not, Paul said, but though our outward man perish, yet the inward man is renewed day by day. He can't be renewed day by day if you're not in that Bible day by day. You can't. You see, our spiritual bread given to us by the Lord Jesus Christ in Matthew 4:4. Man should not live by bread alone, but by every word that proceedeth out of the mouth of God. Our spiritual bread is daily bread. What happens is this. People get saved, they grow up in church, and they learn the lingo. They know the songs, they know the people, they know the liturgy, that is, whatever that local church does on a fairly regular basis, they know how to do all that. They know the lingo, they know how to say the right things to people when they see and greet them at church. But I'm going to tell you something. If they're not in the Bible, you know what's going to happen to them is they're only going to grow in appearance. They're only going to grow in their ability to conform to the expectations of their pastor and the people in that local church. They're not going to grow in the grace and in the knowledge of the Lord Jesus Christ. And you watch them. You'll tell a person, turn to a certain passage in the Bible. They don't even know where it is. They have to hunt and pick around. They know it's maybe in the New Testament.

that matters. I know some people that have been in the Bible, but they went in there to get information. They went in there to get smarter. Knowledge puffeth up, but charity edifieth. Certainly you want to know the Bible. Certainly you want to study the Bible well enough to be able to teach it, preach it, talk to others about the Lord Jesus Christ. But I'm going to tell you something. If that Bible's not doing a work on your heart, God's not going to be able to use you well to help do a work on another person's heart. The Bible has to grasp you. And in order for that to happen, you have to continue in the Word of God. So let's make this real pointed before we move on to the next point. If I'm talking to you, if you have put that Bible down for a few days or a few weeks or a few months, when we finish this broadcast, if you're at your home, go get your Bible, blow the dust off of it, open it up and begin to read. And read it today, and read it tomorrow, and read it the next day. And keep on now, and let that Bible get a grasp of you. If I'm talking to you, and you've put that Bible down for a few days, and you've been meaning to get to it, just recognize tomorrow is going to come and go with the same result as today. You have to, when you get home, get that Bible, open it up, get on your knees, and ask the Lord to open your eyes, that you may behold wondrous things out of thy law. Pray to him and say, "Speak, Lord, for thy servant heareth," and then let him talk to you. Continue in the Word of God. That's an explicit exhortation of the Lord Jesus Christ to those he would call his disciples. Now, know if you're a child of God, you receive the Lord Jesus Christ as your Savior. A disciple is one who would follow him. Are you going to follow the Lord? Then you need to be in his Word. He said, "If you continue in my Word, then are you my disciples indeed." Here's the next thing. John chapter 15, we're in the context of the true vine and the husbandman. And in verse 9, the Lord Jesus Christ says of John chapter 15, verse 9, "As the Father hath loved me, so have I loved you." Watch it. "Continue ye in my love." You can't get it any simpler than that. He says on the one hand, continue in the Word. He says on another hand, "Continue ye in my love." It is so clearly stated you couldn't miss it. So no matter what, you must continue in the love of God. Now, according to Romans chapter 8, there's nothing that can separate us from the love of God in Christ Jesus. He says, Romans chapter 8, verse 35, Paul says, "Who shall separate us from the love of Christ? Well, shall tribulation?" No. In other words, you can go through something where you are really suffering for your faith in Christ. It won't separate you from the love of Christ. You'll love him and he'll continue to love you. How about distress? Distress is there and it can work on you, but it won't separate you from the love of Christ if you don't let it. I've seen people get so stressed out they forgot that they loved Christ and that Christ loved them, but distress in and of itself won't do it. It can't. Persecution? No. Christ still loves you. Famine? Still loves you. Nakedness? He still loves you. Peril? Sword? He still loves you, and you ought to still love him. We love him because he first loved us. "For as it is written, for thy sake we are killed all the day long. We are accounted as sheep for the slaughter. Nay, in all these things we are more than conquerors through him that loved us. I am persuaded that neither death, nor life, nor angels, nor principalities, nor powers, nor things present, nor things to come, nor height, nor depth, nor any other creature shall be able to separate us from the love of God, which is in Christ Jesus our Lord." So no matter if you're going through tribulation or distress or persecution or famine, nakedness, peril, sword, death, or anything else, continue in the love of God because it's there for you. He doesn't cut it off. People think sometimes when they go through something bad, God mustn't love me. He loves you. There may be some chastening in his hand in that thing you're going through, but oftentimes you're going through it because that's what Christians go through. We are accounted as sheep for the slaughter. And the world's not happy about us being saved. So no matter what, you must continue in the love of God. Since particularly there's nothing that can separate you from the love of God. Not here, not to come, not above you, not below you, not next to you. Don't let anything come between you and God. Don't let anything come between you.
Now think about this. If none of these things that we've just seen here in Romans chapter 8 can separate you from the

0: love of God. Do you not know that you can separate yourself from the love of God by the choices that you make? Listen, you can love a mate more than the Lord, and that person will separate you from the love of God. That's right. I've told you before, but I'll tell you again. A young man was called into the mission field, and he knew it. And while he was preparing and studying, he met a young lady and proposed to marry her and told her that he was called to a certain mission field. And she said in reply, "I'm not called to that mission field." He said, "Then we can't marry." And he called off their proposal, their engagement. He said, "Why?" "Because of his love for God." He said, "I'm going to continue in the love of God. If I love this woman more than I love God and I fulfill her call, not his, then I'm not continuing the love of God." So he broke it off. Oh, I've seen it many, many times. Young man, very zealous for the Lord. Young woman, very zealous for the Lord. They get a mate, and suddenly their zeal for the Lord goes down because the zeal for each other has increased. And you know what happens? The love for that mate gets in the way of the love for God. Can't let that happen. Don't you know that your love for your children, your love for your job, your love for your hobby, your love for your entertainment, your love for yourself, particularly these days, men shall be lovers of their own selves, the Bible says, in these perilous times. Your love for yourself, any of those things can get between you and your love for God. And you know what the Lord said? "Continue ye in my love." You can't let any of those things get in the way. I know men, good men, but they have a hobby, and I'm telling you, that hobby is just on their mind all the time. And you know, when you listen to them just talk, just the ordinary, non-prompted conversation, they can talk about that hobby a lot more than they can talk about the Lord. And you know what they're saying, whether they know it or not, by their testimony? They're saying, "I love that thing, I love that hobby more than I love the Lord." Now, that doesn't mean that all men that can speak knowledgeably about something that they enjoy love that thing more than they love God, but I'll tell you, it's often the case. If you can never talk about the Lord, and you can always talk about your entertainment, your sport, whatever it is that you do, you know that that thing that you're talking about, because out of the abundance of the heart, the mouth speaketh, is in your heart more than the Lord is in your heart. You got to watch that. Listen. When Jesus Christ was asked about the first commandment, he didn't hesitate. He said, "Thou shalt love the Lord thy God with all thy heart, with all thy mind, with all thy soul." That's what you ought to do. Now, if he said it that way, and what he's telling you is that there's no capacity for the love of anything else when you love the Lord with all your soul, when you love the Lord with all your heart, and when you love the Lord with all your mind. There's not a capacity to love anything else, certainly more than the Lord. That's first and foremost. You see, when the angel wrote a letter to the church of Ephesus, he said, "You're a great church. I know your works, your patience, and all these other things." But he said, "I have somewhat against thee," in Revelation 2:4. What was it? "Because thou hast left thy first love." Because thou hast left thy first love. And let me tell you, there are a lot of Christians who are in danger of that or who already have done that. So let's make this very personal. If I'm talking to you, that is, something has intervened and has entered your heart and you love that thing now, you wouldn't admit it. But of course, you don't have to look at me right now because I'm talking to you in a digital format. I'm talking to you in your radio or in your computer or on your phone. So you don't have to look at me, but I'm telling you, you wouldn't admit it to me that you've let somebody else get between you and the Lord. But if you have, then you know what you need to do? You need to go back and continue in the love of God. That's what he told you to do. And that's what you need to do. Continue in the love of God. You need to be constant. You need to be consistent. You need to check that every day that nothing gets between you and the Lord. So, he said, continue in the Word of God. Continue in the love of God. Acts 13:43. Here's the next one. Acts chapter 13, verse 43. Here, he says, continue in the grace of God. Now, Paul is preaching at Antioch, and there are Gentiles and there are Jews that are listening to him, and they're stirred up about it. They're hearing the gospel. Some of them aren't saved yet, and so he says to them in verse 43 of Acts chapter 13, when the congregation was broken up, many of the Jews and religious proselytes followed Paul and Barnabas, who, speaking to them, persuaded them to continue in the grace of God. And then the next week when he preached, many of them got saved. Continue in the grace of God. So no matter what your circumstances are, you must continue in the grace of God. Listen, everything we do in our spiritual lives, everything we do in our spiritual lives flows from the grace of God. Let me put it to you simply. The grace of God is His supernatural power, His supernatural provision for you to be able to do things that He wants you to do that you are incapable of doing without Him. Jesus Christ said, without me, you can do nothing. You have your own strength, you have your own money, you have your own mind, you have some wisdom, you have some talent, you have some ability. All those things you can do without the grace of God, but you know what? They won't amount to anything. Because we can't do anything worth doing apart from the grace of God. So what he says is, I want you to continue in the grace of God. In other words, I want you to look to me for my supernatural provision, for my supernatural power to do things in your life that are beyond your ability, like salvation. These people needed to continue in the grace of God because it was by the grace of God that they would be saved. We are saved by grace. For by grace are you saved through faith, and that not of yourselves. It is the gift of God, not of works, lest any man should boast. So God gives you grace to save you. He also gives you grace to strengthen you because we are strengthened by the grace of God. In 2 Corinthians chapter 12, Paul approached the Lord in prayer three times, asking him to remove the thorn in his flesh. And the Lord didn't do it. But in 2 Corinthians chapter 12, verses 9 and 10, here's what the Lord did do. He said unto me, my grace is sufficient for thee. Oh, there you go. If you have my supernatural provision, my supernatural power, my gift of my strength for you, it's sufficient. My grace is sufficient for thee, for my strength is made perfect in weakness. So if we humble ourselves before the Lord and say, Lord, I'm too weak for this, His grace is there. Most gladly, therefore, will I rather glory in my infirmities, that the power of Christ may rest upon me. Therefore, I take pleasure in infirmities, in reproaches, in necessities, in persecutions, in distresses, for Christ's sake. For when I am weak, then I am strong. We are strengthened by the grace of God. Paul, in 1 Corinthians chapter 15, was explaining that he got in on this apostleship late. And he was really as one called out of due time. And he said, it's really something how the Lord did it because I persecuted the church of God. But then in verse 10 of 1 Corinthians chapter 15, Paul said this, I am the least of the apostles, he says in verse 9, that am not meet to be called an apostle because I persecuted the church of God. Verse 10, but by the grace of God. You see, so Paul attributes all this to the grace of God. He said, but by the grace of God, I am what I am. And his grace, which was bestowed upon me, was not in vain, but I labored more abundantly than they all, yet not I, but the grace of God which was with me. God has a task for you to do. And you don't have the spiritual, physical, mental, emotional strength to do it. So you know what God does? He puts you in a situation where He's going to use you in something that's greater than your ability, greater than your talent, and then He gives you the grace to get the thing done so that you can tell everybody else, I didn't do this. God did it. I've watched the Lord do that in my life and other people's lives, and I'm going to tell you something. If you continue in the grace of God, you'll always be able to do something worthwhile because it'll be Him doing it through you more than you doing it for Him. And it's the things He does through you by His grace that really count and also are really profitable for Him and for the others to whom you do them. Now, He says continue. Continue in the Word of God. Continue in the love of God. Continue in the grace of God. Acts chapter 14, look at verse 22. Continue in the faith of God. Acts chapter 14, verse 22, they're going back through, Paul and Barnabas are, all the places where they have dealt with people before the churches have been established. And it says, confirming the souls of the disciples, exhorting them to continue in the faith, and that we must through much tribulation enter into the kingdom of God. Watch it, continue in the faith. You've got to continue in the faith of God. No matter what, continue in the faith of God. Don't ever lose your trust. Why? Because God can do exceedingly abundantly above all that we ask or think. He's the go-to man. He is the person that we go to for everything. But you got to trust him. You see, the more you believe the Bible, that's point number one, continue in the Word of God, the more you believe the Bible, the stronger your faith will be. Why? Faith cometh by hearing, and hearing by the Word of God. The more that you trust God through trials, the stronger your faith will be. In other words, God purposely puts you in trials to allow your faith to strengthen, that the trial of your faith, being much more precious than of gold that perisheth, though it be tried with fire, might be found unto the praise and honor and glory at the appearing of Jesus Christ. So he's going to try your faith. But he means to do it in order to strengthen it. The more that you trust God in those trials, the stronger your faith is going to be. As a matter of fact, the Lord will lead you into situations, other situations, where he can strengthen your faith. One of the best examples of this is Matthew chapter 14. Go with me there, Peter walking on the water. And the reason that we're choosing this text is very simple, because it contains elements in it that really show this strengthening process as the Lord points these things out, and it also shows you what can compete with your faith to keep it from getting stronger. In Matthew chapter 14, verse 27, Jesus is walking on the sea. He says to them, "Be of good cheer, it is I, be not afraid." In verse 28, Peter answered him and said, "Lord, if it be thou, bid me come unto thee on the water." And he said, "Come." Now, there's the instruction. There's the word of God. Come. It's all Peter needs. When Peter was come down out of the ship, he walked on the water to go to Jesus. But, you see, we walk by faith and not by sight. When he saw the wind boisterous, he was afraid and beginning to sink. He cried, saying, "Lord, save me." And immediately Jesus stretched forth his hand and caught him and said unto him, "O thou of little faith, wherefore didst thou doubt?" Now that process right there, of course, embarrassed Peter probably at first, but it also gave him an opportunity through that mistake to learn a lesson in order to be able to strengthen his faith. But what this passage really demonstrates for us are really three things that will really challenge faith. Sight, when he saw the wind boisterous. Fear, he was afraid. And doubt, wherefore didst thou doubt? Those three things right there are serious opponents to faith. Listen, continue in the faith of God, and don't let what you see, don't let what you fear, and don't let what you doubt oppose that faith. You cannot give in to those things. You must repel them. Also, you cannot give in to, like so many have in this day and age, you cannot give in to the love of money. That is a great opponent of faith. It will obscure faith. 1 Timothy chapter 6, verse 10 says, "For the love of money is the root of all evil, which while some coveted after, they have erred from the faith and pierced themselves through with many sorrows." And I'll tell you, there are lots of people who profess to have a lot of faith who love that money, and that money has obscured their faith. It's a great opponent of faith. Don't let that happen to you. Finally, and quickly, continue in the lessons of God. 2 Timothy chapter 3, verse 14. 2 Timothy chapter 3, verse 14. No matter what, you must continue in the lessons of God. 2 Timothy chapter 3, verse 14. "Continue thou in the things which thou hast learned and hast been assured of, knowing of whom thou hast learned them." Now, boy, you know what Paul is telling Timothy here? You learned some things from me, and I want you to continue in those things. And you've also learned some things from God, and I want you to continue those things. Listen, as you live your eternal life, God is going to teach you some things along the way. Don't forget these lessons, because you're going to need them down the road to guide you and, more importantly, to teach others. You see, the more you hang around godly men, the more you hang around wise men, the more you're going to pick up from them. Timothy picked up a lot of things from Paul. Like one man said, these things are caught. They're not taught. You catch them. You pick them up. And these lessons become profound guides for your life. They're like little nuggets. And God gives them to you so that you can live by them. So when he gives them to you, you got to continue at them. They have to become the pattern for your life. I could tell you, I could have an entire broadcast on those little nuggets, those lessons of God that he has shown me throughout life. I won't take the time now. Perhaps there'll be a time when I'll put those little nuggets together and we'll do a broadcast on them, because they are profound waypoints and markers in my life that absolutely, when I encounter those circumstances again, I say, whoa, we've been down this road before. We're not going that way again. We learned that lesson the first time and we don't want to repeat it the second time. So continue in those lessons of God. Now, if you will continue in these five things that we've looked at from the Scripture today, you're going to be amazed how much God will bless the work he's doing in you, and how much God will bless the work he's doing through you for his glory and for the benefit of the saints that he has you to minister to. Let me repeat what those things are. Continue in the Word of God. You cannot put your Bible down even for a day. And if you have, get back into it today. Continue in the love of God. That love may have been challenged by a circumstance in your life. Nothing can separate us from the love of God. And don't volunteer to put something that you love more than God between you. Continue in the grace of God, because it's by his grace that we are saved and strengthened, and by his grace that we labor. You cannot do anything worth doing apart from the grace of God. Continue in the faith of God, and when he tests you, to strengthen that faith. Listen, don't doubt him, don't fear, and don't go by sight. Certainly, whatever you do, don't trust money. It's uncertain. And finally, continue in the lessons of God. God is teaching you by your experience and by the things you catch from other people so that you can live a life that is better. Learn those lessons and continue in those lessons. They will guide you all the way till you get to see God. I pray that this message today has been a real help to you. I know it's been a help to me. And may God bless you as you continue in these things. Amen.
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1: Hi, I'm Todd Nettleton, and this is the Voice of the Martyrs Radio. Pastor Andre and his wife Miriam served together in a region of northern Benin that is 98% Muslim. While Andre was away, someone attacked Miriam in their home. Their daughter found her injured with a note she had written. "It is an attack, and this was planned for my husband." Assailants had battered and forced acid down Miriam's throat. After 40 days of suffering, she died. Police investigated, but never made any arrests. Andre suspects Islamists planned the attack after he shared the gospel with a local imam. Pray for Andre and his children, and for the Lord to open the eyes of those who oppose the gospel in Benin.
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0: Well, a good Wednesday morning to you, and I want to welcome you to Wheat Among the Tares, our weekly program here from the studios of Gethsemane Global Radio in Lexington, South Carolina. Thank you so much for joining us here this morning for our weekly broadcast. Appreciate everybody being on board this morning. If you looked at our Facebook page on ggrradio.net, you will see that we are starting a mini series dealing with another one of the, and I'm going to use the word, those that are preaching another gospel. And I'll use it that because my guest this morning, we have dealt with a number of these, and I'll use the word other religions. Brother Carl Baker is with me. Brother Carl, I want to welcome you to Wheat Among the Tares this morning, my brother.
1: Delighted to be back.
0: Brother, we have discussed a number of other religions, and I'll use it again. I'll use that word. We have discussed Mormons. We've discussed Seventh-day or Jehovah's Witnesses. We have discussed the Quakers. Mm-hmm. So this is another one in those series, and we are going to be dealing with the Seventh-day Adventists, commonly called the Millerites. Ellen G. White was part of this whole scenario. So you and I, we talked about this several weeks ago and kind of came up with this idea of wanting to do this. And Brother Carl, I'm going to start, first of all, with a verse this morning in order to kind of lay a groundwork of where we want to go with this. But in Paul said in 1 Corinthians chapter 11, and he said in verse 19, "For there must be also heresies among you, that they which are approved may be made manifest among you." So interesting that Paul wrote that, because Paul knew, and he in Acts 20, he talked about those that would rise up from the church. I remember you talked at length about that on one of our previous broadcasts, and how that men would raise up and they would draw away disciples, et cetera, et cetera. Well, here we have a similar situation where both men and women have risen up. They have promoted some teachings that are against the scriptures. They are in error. However, we live in a day and age, Brother Carl, when somebody points out an error, a lot of times people don't like that because they say, well, it's offensive. You should let them believe what they believe, blah, blah, blah. I believe it's inherent upon the responsibility of the church, and I'm talking about the true and living God, that where there is error and people know the truth, it's our responsibility to point that out. So that lays, if you would, a kind of a background for why we are doing what we're doing. We've done this in the past. We're going to do it again today, and we're going to address the Millerite movement, commonly called the Seventh-day Adventist Church. First of all, we want to go back and find out a little bit about their history, Brother Carl. Mm-hmm. Starts with William Miller. Give us some background as far as what you have studied out, what you've ferreted out, if you would, concerning the Millerites, how they got started, kind of what was the principles in which they were founded.
1: The Millerite movement began in the 1830s and 40s through they call him a lay Baptist. He wasn't an ordained minister, but William Miller was a Baptist,

0: Campbell and Stone, and Latter-day Saints of Mormons, Joseph Smith, and then the African Methodist Episcopals in 1816. But the one that we're looking at right now is the Seventh-day Adventists, which actually was taken actually and made a religious church as an, in its identity as Seventh-day Adventists in 1863 is actually when they got established as a church. But this minister, William Miller, he himself was studying the Bible, he said, and came across Daniel. And when he started studying the book of Daniel, he started studying the days that were associated as years in Daniel chapter 9, Daniel chapter 8, and such as that. And when he did, he started working out these years to on the when the Lord Jesus Christ was going to come back again as far as to establish his kingdom, as it was said in Daniel chapter 2. Well, as he began to study, he began to get involved and so in-depth in the thing that he thought that this right here, that this was in 1837, 38, when he started getting what he called enlightened about this thing, about the Lord literally coming back to the earth to set up a kingdom and such as that. Well, he said he worked it out where that in not just a year, but a date. He came up with October 22nd of 1844. He said that the Lord Jesus would come back in person, and he would... He's going to divide up the kingdom and everything else between the faithful and then and judge the unjust and such as that and those that rejected the truth of the gospel.
1: Mm-hmm.
0: Well, when he got this thing set up and everything else, it's unbelievable, but he got over 100,000 followers in this thing that started getting his material and everything else and his dates and all. And when he established that date, he was so sure of it and everything else that all of his integrity of who he was and said he was hinged on the Lord Jesus Christ coming back on that specific date. Well, the time came, October 22nd came, and then instead of the great revival that was going to take place of the Lord coming back and establishing a kingdom, a great disappointment came because the Lord didn't show up. And consequently, it caused a division within these believers that were there. And they started going back to their old churches and everything else, some of them. And some of them just dropped out of church entirely. And others stuck around and said, you know what? There's got to be something wrong with this dating that Brother Miller has come up with. We got to study this thing a little bit more. So they got to studying it more. And at this period of time, around 1840s, there became a family, in I think 1844, is when Ellen G. White, who wasn't married to James White yet, she started seeing visions. And she was a Millerite herself before the Seventh-day Adventists were formulated. In this period of time, she was a follower of Miller, along with James, who later on becomes her husband, and another man named Joseph Bates.
1: Mm-hmm.
0: All right, those three people kind of got together and everything else, and they got to studying more intricately about this thing about associating with the second coming of Jesus Christ and him having the date wrong, because it was talking about Christ coming back and cleansing the sanctuary, as it said in Daniel. And so Miller was saying clean the sanctuary. He interpreted that to be the Christian church itself, as far as what he had established, because it was in apostasy and everything else, because of what the Roman Catholic Church had brought into it. And not only that, but also Protestant churches that were wayward as well, mm-hmm. when it came to holiness and separation such as that.
1: Mm-hmm.
0: Well, they got to looking at that thing, and they come across Revelation chapter 14. When you come across Revelation chapter 14,

0: they realized that there were three angels that gave a message in Revelation 14 that all of a sudden would explain why William Miller had the thing wrong. Because what the cleansing of a sanctuary, they said, interpreted this cleansing of the sanctuary in heaven, where Christ went into the most holy place, and he started cleansing out the sanctuary in heaven that needed to be cleansed as well. And the real coming of Christ Jesus was going to come later, before the millennium. And so they started putting all the emphasis on this thing of Revelation chapter 14, and they had meetings about it and everything else and such as that, began to start convincing some more people and everything else. Well, the thing Brother Miller had wrong was just which sanctuary he was going to cleanse first would be there, and then come and then he would clean the sanctuary for him to have his reign. Well, that thing turned into a thing where that Ellen G. White was a woman that James White had married, and she was known to have visions. And I'm talking about not just some visions. By the time she died in 1915, they had claimed that she had had over 2,000 visions in her lifetime during that period of time of that 50 years.
1: Mm-hmm.
0: Okay? But some of these things were really strange. But the thing about it is, when people get in, I hate to say it, but just like Jehovah's Witnesses, just like the Latter-day Saints with Joseph Smith and everything else, with his golden plates and everything else, it's a strange thing. But if you'll notice, when in 2 Corinthians chapter 11, when it talks about that other gospel and that other Jesus, mm-hmm. and that other spirit, boy, it's a strange thing that when people get involved with things that are not established by the scriptures themselves, the Bible says the devil has his ministers who also preach. And if you're not careful, you get captured by those things where that all of a sudden you begin to teach strange things and strange doctrine that takes you away from the true gospel of Jesus Christ as found in the scriptures.
1: Brother, and that is a key point right there, because of the fact that you think about, again, the Joseph Smiths and the Ellen G. Whites,
0: yes.
1: and all these that have followed, the visions, angels said these things to them.
0: Colossians.
1: Well, yeah, and the whole thing behind Satan, Lucifer being an angel of light, yeah. and deceiving many by them thinking this, this is righteous, this is a true, but it's not according to the scriptures. And brother, when it comes down to it, as we said so many, many times here, if it's not according to the scriptures, rightly divided, then it is wrong. It's error. Doesn't matter who it is, what their name is, if it's an error, it's against the scriptures, and it needs to be made manifest.
0: The Lord said that by their fruits you'll know them.
1: Mm-hmm.
0: And I'm going to tell you something. When you get involved into things, just like the new religions that began to spring up during that second awakening and everything else, as the gospel is expanding westward and everything else, when you get into this thing in the depth of Seventh-day Adventists, I was kind of shocked, I'll be honest with you, Brother Greg, when you and I were talking about having this time that we were going to have to expose the religion and everything else. I thought I understood a little bit more than I know right now that I didn't. I thought for sure I knew a little bit about Seventh-day Adventists, having taught it in a Bible Institute when I was a pastor of a church. In the Bible Institute, we went through cults, and when we went through cults, we went through Seventh-day Adventists. But when I began to study the depth of what really and truthfully entails the doctrines and the beliefs of the Seventh-day Adventists, I was kind of shocked at some of the things that I learned. And when they talk about being Bible believers, Bible obeying the Bible, Ellen saying this right here, don't just take my word, you got to have the scriptures. I'm just, all I am is a messenger.
1: Mm-hmm,
0: she didn't want
1: mm-hmm.
0: to be called a prophet. She wanted to be called a messenger, she says, because my calling entails something much, much more than just a prophet. And when she started talking like that and everything else, I said, man, Ellen, I said, I don't know if you understand what you're saying, but I'm going to tell you this right here. I want to know what prophecies did you get that made you elevated above the other prophets in the sense of what your calling was. So in the history of it, what you do is this right here, you find something so unbiblical in the sense of this right here. Didn't Paul say, I suffer not a woman to teach, nor to usurp authority over the man, but to be in subjection? Did he not say that it's a shame for a woman to speak in the church? Yet she's going to establish a church. Not only is she going to establish a church, she's going to establish herself as the principal interpreter that more or less verifies whatever the church doctrines come. They bring them to her to see what she has. And you know what she says? Well, she says, I listen to what they have to say and everything else. And then shortly after that, she says, but a week or so later, the Lord gives me a vision. And when I get that vision, then I confirm what they're saying to be so or not. But you know what? If you're the interpreter, I mean, that's just the way it goes. And I want to say Ellen White is the foundation of this thing like you can't believe. And the things that she believed are the things I hope that we'll be able to, maybe not by this time, but next week, if we can talk about the doctrines and all,
1: mm-hmm.
0: we're going to talk about some things that are things that she believed and saw in visions that I believe will shock everybody that hears it.
1: Well, and I'm looking right here on our notes. And by the way, if you're just joining us, Brother Carl Baker is with us, and we are in the midst of a discussion about the history, number one, of the Seventh-day Adventist movement, and I'll use that word. But we're giving the history. We will go a little bit into the leadership, which we've touched already, and then we will subsequently talk about their beliefs. Three key figures, based on notes, and folks, I want to tell you, my notes here came from Wikipedia, which is, that's a public, you know, public thing that you can go and look yourself. So what we are utilizing here is nothing more, and what we're conveying to you here is nothing more than what's out there for everybody to find. So Joseph Bates, he along with William Miller, Bates was a retired sea captain,
0: mm-hmm.
1: James White, who ended up, he was the husband of Ellen G. White. So these were principally the key figures as far as the beginnings of the Seventh-day Adventist. What I did find interesting, and you mentioned it earlier, and I'm going to rehash this again, but during the time of Charles Finney and the Second Great Awakening, there was a great outpouring, and I'm going to use that, of the establishment of, quote, other denominations, other religions.
0: Yes.
1: Mormons, Seventh-day Adventists, Jehovah's Witnesses, all of these came out about the same time.
0: Mm-hmm.
1: Brother Carl, it cannot be, but just the emphasis by the Lucifer, that anointed cherub that fell, and now he is conveying himself to be a minister of righteousness,
0: yes,
1: an angel of light, a big push to try to absolutely mitigate the truth that is going forth, particularly with regard to the first Great Awakening that had such a profound effect. And by the way, I will remind folks that there is a series in the GGR archives, the Wheat Among the Tares archives, should I say, of that whole thing that we did on the First Great Awakening.
0: Yes.
1: And then we did the Second Great Awakening as well. So those are all available. So again, I go back. William Miller, you discussed him, Joseph Bates, and then James White, and then Ellen G. White. They all spearheaded this entire movement.
0: Yes.
1: They officially became, or they became official, May 23rd, 1863, Battle Creek, Michigan, with approximately 3,500 members. They then relocated to Washington, D.C., Brother Carl,
0: mm-hmm.
1: and they currently are based, a global base, in Silver Spring, Maryland. Quite a sheer number of followers today. I know they're pretty much spread out all across the world in their various and sundry locations, should I say. Let's go back for a minute just to their core theological situation and historically how they established themselves as the seventh day or the Sabbath from the standpoint of observing Saturday as the day in which, on the Jewish calendar, that's true. But how they established this and how they set apart this particular day and how they utilized that day as far as establishing their historical approach and the people that followed them and what they conveyed to them. I guess that's probably the best way to put it.
0: What they did is this. Their attention came to the fact of this right here of the Lord. One of the doctrines that we're going to look at and everything else is the fact that the cleansing of the sanctuary, that they said that Christ, when he went into that, went to the sanctuary in heaven to cleanse it and everything else, that he now is actually taking a audit in the holy place itself concerning all the so-called professing believers on this earth, that he is auditing everybody's life on the way that they're living and acting and believing himself right now before, as he makes preparations to come to the earth to set up the kingdom, and that Christ is sanctifying the holy place in heaven by actually auditing those that are true from those that are false. And I got thinking about it. I think, man, that's what Jesus is doing, is auditing. I said, here he is, God manifest in the flesh, and he knows everything. I said, are you telling me Jesus doesn't even know who the true believers are? I mean, I can't imagine auditing all the believers and everything else in that sense there. But what they began to do is they began to focus, instead of Brother Blake, focusing on the gospel. They began to focus on the fact of this right here. Who were the true believers? And how would you establish the fact while you're here, the believer from the unbeliever? And that's where their doctrine comes in to this thing, where that they began to focus instead of other things of the law, which the devil always wants them to go back under the law for works for righteousness. Mm-hmm. She claimed that she believes this right here, that you get your righteousness through the faith of Jesus Christ and such as that. But the messages that they got and they began to work on were still in Revelation chapter 14. And now the principal thing that they believe that they're fulfilling is the three messages of the three angels in Revelation 14. And they tie it into the beast when he shows up, and the false prophet when he shows up and such as that, right? Well, they say this right here, that the beast, as is spoken of as far as Babylon, in the second angel, Babylon is fallen, they begin to search out, well, who is Babylon? And so Mystery Babylon, they said, was the Catholic Church. But the other part of the mother of harlots are the apostasy of the Protestant churches. And consequently, how do you set them apart? How do you set apart who really is a member of this unified Babylon church in the last days? Well, they come to this conclusion that they say, because God says in Revelation there that these are these that have the faith of Jesus Christ and keep the commandments of God, that means the Ten Commandments to them. They say keeping the commandments of God is the Ten Commandments. Consequently, what is the major 10th commandment that would identify all these people in apostasy with the Church of Babylon? And they said, it's got to be the 4th commandment, to remember the Sabbath day, to keep it holy. So consequently, they begin to emphasize that the mark of the beast is Sunday worship. Because the Roman Church The Roman Catholic Church set aside Sunday as the first day of the week for the worship of Christ. They said it was supposed to be the Sabbath on Saturday, and they even worked out the time. They had to go. It was strange to me how that they had to go work, find out from the encyclopedia and everything else, when did the Sabbath day start for the Jews? And yet the scripture tells you, it tells you in the afternoon to the next afternoon. Yeah, yeah. They can't even get it from the Bible. But they said, once they established when the Sabbath would be, they said the way you would recognize the bunch that's following the Antichrist are those who have the mark. And those that have the mark are those who establish Sunday worship and follow it and persecute those who worship Christ on the real Sabbath, which is Saturday.
1: So historically, yes, right now, as we are
0: right
1: recording this,
0: yes,
1: every person is going through some type of an audit.
0: That's right.
1: Unbeknownst to us, so we cannot answer for ourselves as far as, you know, in other words, our judgment will be face to face with the Lord.
0: Yes.
1: That's what it says.
0: Yes.
1: So how can you be, you know, I'm thinking historically how and what they're applying right now, how can a person be judged based on an audit or an assessment, however you want to do it, and they're looking to see how people are, quote, living? You know, it's so open-ended. I guess that's the word for it, Brother Carl.
0: Yeah.
1: It's unscriptural, number one.
0: Right.
1: And number two, it's totally against any kind of common thought when it comes to anybody being judged facing the accuser and else answering for yourself, either yay or nay, guilty, not guilty. I find this very interesting, but that is part of their historical application
0: right
1: now to what's going on in the world and what they promote as far as their discernment between believers, non-believers, etc. That's very interesting.
0: But it goes further than that, Brother Blake. Now, because Ellen G. White also said that because of the law of God that he gave to Israel, still has application today, so that the dietary law and everything else is not done away with the Seventh-day Adventists either. She herself was a vegan,
1: mm-hmm.
0: and taught this right here, that the unclean meats should not still be eaten. Even though what Paul told to Timothy, that the Lord had cleansed those things, as he showed to Peter also in the book of Acts, mm-hmm. Concerning in Acts chapter 8, he showed, or 10 rather, to Cornelius, that rise, Peter, and kill and eat. All those things, they talk about the Bible, but they completely are void of the Bible whenever it comes to what their subject is. They go to certain scriptures under the law and other places like that, rather than, say, Paul's epistles,
1: mm-hmm.
0: so that you could discern what's right or wrong about your doctrine. But they even go so far as to say this right here, that not only are you not to eat these unclean meats and everything else, but when you eat, it's even a transgression against that law. If you, let's say, drink ice water with your meal. When I got into looking at what Ellen White was saying about what her visions were showing her and everything else, I thought, honey, I don't know, but you did. You might have went a lot of places in outer space, but I'm going to tell you this right here. You flat didn't make it to heaven. Because I'll tell you this right here. Even Proverbs says that you know, whenever a good cold drink in the summertime is a good thing for you. But anyhow.
1: That is for true. That is the truth.
0: But there was, when you get to looking at this thing, Blake, it is so amazingly associated with darkness like you can't imagine.
1: And we are going to talk about, in part two, we're going to talk about, I know we've touched on maybe a few of the beliefs already, which are very unique in and of themselves. But I think we've established, number one, where they came from as far mm-hmm. as William Miller and some of the key figures, Joseph Bates, James White, and Ellen G. White.
0: Yeah.
1: They were the principal pillars, if I could use that, and established as a result of them trying to set a date in 1844 of the Lord's return. That did not occur, and they had to revamp their doctrine in order to try to reprove yes. how they were going to set another date, etc. Yes. So we can clearly see already, Brother Carl, that there is error associated with the teachings of the Seventh-day Adventist. And we will do part two, and we will get into depth with regard to the doctrines, particularly because Ellen G. White ended up being, if I can say this correctly, the principal speaker.
0: Absolutely.
1: For this group. And again, it's just going to spiral down. I don't know how else to put it. But Brother Carl, we will resume this part two on our next program of Wheat Among the Tares. Brother, thank you for your study, bringing out these points to us this morning. It really has been a blessing to me. Thank you so much.
0: All right. God bless you, brother.
1: And I want to thank you for joining us here for this particular episode of Wheat Among the Tares. I trust you'll join us every Wednesday morning at 9 o'clock Eastern Time. Tell your friends about the broadcast. Have a good day in the Lord.

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1: Biblical hope is what allows Christians to live at peace with God. 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
2: This was the message of Jesus to the church. He said, as many as I love, therefore, I rebuke and chasten. God doesn't chasten just for fun. God is not up in heaven hoping that you have a bad day tomorrow. But he says, I love you too much that if you become filled with pride, if you neglect me, then chastening may come into your life. He says, be zealous, therefore, and repent.
1: The promises of the Bible and the person of Jesus Christ are more relevant and powerful than ever before. In our series, Reasons for Our Hope, your heart will be encouraged and your perspective renewed as you learn more about the hope Jesus Christ came to offer. Welcome to Daily in the Word. This program features the teaching and preaching of Dr. Paul Chappell, pastor of Lancaster Baptist Church and president of West Coast Baptist College in Lancaster, California. In today's message, you will be assured that no matter how hopeless your situation may seem, with Christ, there is always hope. And now, here's Pastor Paul Chappell with part one of a message called An Empty Tomb.
2: Well, certainly no morning brings feelings of hope and encouragement like this morning of the resurrection. And of course, if you know Jesus Christ as your Savior, then every morning you can experience that hope and that joy of knowing that your sins are forgiven and that one day you will conquer the grave, you will conquer this life, and you will also be reunited with the Lord Jesus Christ. And when it comes to the thought of hope, I think all of us would agree that we just cannot get enough good news or enough messages of hope in the day in which we live. It seems like there's so much despair and difficulty in the world all around us, whether it's rumors of war, or whether it's sickness or disease, or whether we hear about the economic downturns, or whatever the news might be. It seems like most of the news of this day is discouraging in nature. And yet we thank God that He has given to us the opportunity to rejoice in His goodness through the truth of the resurrection. There was a psychologist some months back by the name of John Cleaver who wrote an article concerning American life. And he said the main emotion of the adult American who had all the advantages of wealth, education, and culture is disappointment. The main emotion of an American adult who has all the advantages of wealth, education, and culture is disappointment. And it seems like every time you turn around and talk to somebody at work or talk to someone in the neighborhood or talk to folks around town, it seems like there's disappointment. They're let down. They're discouraged. This didn't work out right. This relationship failed. This business opportunity wasn't what they thought it might be. And there are people here this morning disappointed about things that you've faced in life. And this psychologist says the overwhelming emotion of educated, wealthy, and cultured Americans is disappointment. And yet I'm glad this morning that when Jesus Christ arose from the grave, He planted the only durable rumor of hope that has existed in the world and that has become widespread throughout this hopeless world in which we live. And that is hope, that we can have our sins forgiven and that we can know that there is a home for all of eternity with Him. Now, I know there are those today who question the claims of Christ, and they question the life and the deity of Christ. They question the validity of the empty tomb, and they are skeptics and many times even atheists in their viewpoint. One lady recently was on an airplane flying along, and as a Christian lady, she didn't mind flying, but it wasn't her favorite hobby, if you know what I mean. It kind of worried her, and so she took her Bible with her to read on the plane. She thought, I'm going to get some comfort along the flight, and so she began to read, and the man next to her looked over at her, and he said, you don't really believe that stuff, do you? She looked at him, and she said, well, of course. She said, I really do believe the Bible is God's Word. And he said, well, what about that guy that was swallowed up by a whale? You don't believe that part, do you? She said, well, if you're talking about the account of Jonah, she said, I certainly do believe it. She said, I believe that God made this to be a miracle of the Bible and that God can do these types of things. He said, well, how do you suppose he was down in the whale's belly all that time like that? And she said, I don't really know. She said, when I get to heaven, I'll have to ask him that question. And he said, well, what are you going to do if he's not up there in heaven? She said, I don't know. Then you can ask him. Now, there are a lot of people that, you know, they've got all the what ifs, and they've got the doubt, and they've got the skepticism. And yet the empty tomb this morning points out for us a very significant truth, and that is that if Jesus Christ could prophesy his own death, burial, and resurrection, then maybe we had better listen up this morning to the truths of the whole Word of God. You see, God has given you and given me many reasons to hope. And we're going to discover those over the next 5 or 6 weeks. You're going to see reason upon reason upon reason that you can live your life not with discouragement and disappointment as the major theme, but with hope as the major theme of your life. And I'm going to share three of those reasons with you this morning. I want you to notice, first of all, in our notes this morning, the power of the cross. The power of the cross. The Apostle Paul said in Romans chapter 1 and verse 16, for I am not ashamed.

cross was the Almighty and all-powerful Son of God, the one who called the worlds into existence. And when we think about the power of that cross, we must consider that Jesus Christ was not forcibly laid on the cross, but that He voluntarily, yes, vicariously, for you and for me, Jesus Christ hung on that cross. He could have called 10,000 of angels and said, "Take me away," but He chose to stay on that cross. And I say to you this morning, the power that came forth from the cross and from the shedding of the blood is a power that is still working to this very day. For example, when I think of the cross, I think, first of all, of the power of redemption. The power of redemption. When Jesus Christ hung on that cross, when His blood came flowing down from the cross, He was there to recover us. The Bible tells us He redeemed us there. The word redemption, as we learned last week, means to recover from captivity by ransom. Now, my friend, all of us were held captive by our sin, for the whole world falls short of the glory of God. And God deemed that a ransom had to be paid for the sin of the world. And this ransom could not be paid by the priest of that day. This ransom could not be paid by the priest of this day. This ransom could not be paid by organized religion. This ransom could not be paid by unorganized religion. This ransom had to be paid by the precious, innocent, atoning blood of Jesus Christ. And so when we sing that hymn that perhaps you've heard, there's power, power, wonder-working power in the blood of the Lamb. It is a truth that is based in the Word of God. For there is power in the blood that was spilt on that cross. You see, all men are in captivity of sin. All of us. All of us are powerless to redeem ourselves. The Bible says in Romans 3:23, "For all have sinned and come short of the glory of God." This morning, I stand before you as a man born in sin. All of us are born in sin. The nicest people we know, though they're good and nice, yet they're born in their sin. The Bible says, "Wherefore as by one man sin entered into the world, and so death passed upon all men," the Bible says, "for that all have sinned." Now, isn't it interesting that after thousands of years of Western civilization, that we have finally advanced to the point where we bolt our doors and our windows at night while the natives in the jungles of Africa sleep in open tents. We want to pride ourselves as Western civilization that we have come so far and that we have advanced to such great degree. And the fact of the matter is, sin is still the number one problem in America today. We are plagued by sin. You name the problem in society, and the root of that problem is what God calls sin. He saw a world held captive by sin. All men are in captivity of sin, and only Christ can redeem us from that sin. Only Christ can purchase you or ransom you from sin. Romans 3:24 is in your notes, and it says, "Being justified freely by His grace through the redemption that is in Christ Jesus." The power of redemption is in Christ Jesus. Ephesians 1 and verse 7 says it this way, "In whom we have redemption through His blood, the forgiveness of sins according to the riches of His grace." Hebrews 9:22 says it this way, "And without the shedding of the blood, there is no remission of sin." The only hope we have of forgiveness, of redemption, is by the shedding of the blood of Jesus Christ. Now, the power of redemption is clearly seen in the story of the cross, but also there is the power of forgiveness. The power of forgiveness. For when someone receives the gift of redemption, they are immediately forgiven. God wipes away their sins as far as the east is from the west, and they are forgiven because of the blood of Jesus Christ. You see, again, all men are under the penalty of sin. The Bible says in Romans 6:23, "For the wages of sin is death. But the gift of God is eternal life through Jesus Christ our Lord." You see, with sin there comes a price tag. The wages of sin is death. My friend, if you go out this week and you work a week or two at your job, somewhere at the end of this week or next, you're going to expect a wage to come your way. You're going to expect a paycheck. You'd say that's your deserving payment for the hard work that you do. Well, God says the wage or the deserving payment for sin
is spiritual.

0: spiritual death or separation from God. Frankly, all I deserve is a one-way ticket straight to a Christless hell. The wages of sin is death. Now, that's kind of negative, terrible news. But Romans 6:23, look at it in your notes. It says, but the gift of God is eternal life through Jesus Christ our Lord. The Bible says God is not willing that anybody should perish. He doesn't want one person to be separated from Him. And so He sent His Son, Jesus Christ, to shed His blood so that we might be redeemed and so that we might be forgiven for our sin. And again, only Christ can forgive us. His heart of forgiveness is for you today. His heart of redemption is for you today. Listen, no matter what you've done. I had a lady tell me recently, before I could really stop her, she said, but you don't understand, I've had an abortion, I've done this type of drugs, and I've had this many relationships. I said, wait a minute, I don't need to hear any of that. I just want you to know this one thing. Jesus knew all about it before you ever did it, and He still died for you, the Bible says. In that while we were yet sinners, Christ died for us. Listen, this thing of being a Christian, it's not just for perfect people who never had a problem. It's for all who will come to the Lord Jesus Christ. In your notes, you'll find Isaiah 53 and verse 5. It says this about Jesus. But He was wounded for our transgressions. He was bruised for our iniquities. The word wounded means to pierce through. Jesus Christ was wounded. Jesus Christ was pierced through for my transgressions and for your transgressions. And in fact, even while He hung on that cross, He was thinking about your forgiveness and mine. When He hung on the cross, He had you and He had me on His mind and on His heart. In fact, you'll find in your notes, Luke 23, verse 34, Jesus says, Father, forgive them, for they know not what they do. Now, I don't know about you, but if I was in that kind of physical pain, and believe me, though Jesus Christ was God in the flesh, He was nevertheless in the flesh. He was a man in a physical form, and He was suffering excruciating pain. And I don't know about you, but when I'm in that kind of pain, I tend to think about myself and how I'm feeling. In fact, when I have very little pain, I tend to think about that very little pain, and I tend to talk about it and tell my wife about it and try to get sympathy about it. Sometimes that works, sometimes it doesn't. But I'm just telling you, when I'm in pain, I have a tendency to dwell on the pain itself. In fact, some people dwell on it to the point that it becomes much greater than it really is. They call that psychosomatic illnesses. But here we see Jesus Christ in real pain. Here we see Christ suffering the most excruciating pain any man could ever experience. And instead of thinking about this hand, or the feet, or the brow, or the spear that had come through His side, instead of thinking about all of the ligaments and joints, perhaps, that were tearing, He says this, Father, forgive them. He was thinking about the souls of the very people who crucified Him. And if Jesus Christ had that kind of love for those who crucified Him, I say to you this morning, He loves you this morning. And the Bible is very clear that you can have redemption through His blood, that you can have the forgiveness of sin. And I want you to bear in your mind that Jesus wants today to be a personal Savior to you, for He personally went to the cross and He personally allowed the Roman soldiers to drive the nails through His hands and the nail through His feet. He personally hung on that cross until finally He uttered the words, "It is finished." And thank God, because it is finished today, we're not going to pass out wafers. We're not going to tell you to get baptized. We're not going to tell you to give money or knock on doors to do anything else to be saved. I want you to know it's finished, and all you need to do is turn to Christ today and believe on Him from your heart, and you can be saved today. Jesus paid it all when He died on the cross, and He wants to cover all of your sin, not part of your sin. He wants to cover all of your sin today. There was a Sunday school teacher who was trying to make this point to her class about having their sins forgiven. And so she said, all right, kids, now let's review. Can any of you tell me what you need to do in order to obtain forgiveness? And one little boy shot up his hand in the back. He said, yes, you've got to sin. Now, that's how some people carry this thought, you know, and they think that, you know, forgiveness is like their license to sin. The Bible says in the book of Romans Shall we continue in sin that grace may abound? God forbid. How shall we that are dead to sin live any longer therein? Forgiveness is not our license to sin, but forgiveness is truly a gift from an almighty God that every one of us can be thankful for. You see, the cross, there is power in the cross to redeem and power in the cross to forgive. And let me say quickly, there's power in the cross for victorious living. Some of you have already accepted Christ as your Savior, but you need a fresh glimpse of the cross today, because you cannot have victorious and hopeful living until you are reminded daily of what happened at that cross. Look in your notes quickly at Romans 6:6. It says, knowing this, that our old man is crucified with him, that the body of sin might be destroyed, that henceforth we should not serve sin. You see, when Jesus died on the cross, your flesh and mine, that powerful fleshly nature, was crucified there at the cross. Satan's ability to rule and reign over you was diminished and destroyed at the cross of Calvary. And as a Christian, we must claim Romans 6 and verse 11, where it simply says, likewise, reckon yourselves also to be dead indeed unto sin, but alive unto God through our Lord Jesus Christ. And you know, daily, Christians, we need to look at that cross and we need to be reminded, listen, the devil was defeated at that cross, and I'm reckoning myself today to be in Christ, dead unto sin, alive unto Christ. I'm on the winning side. I'm claiming Galatians 2:20. I thank God that I'm crucified with Christ. Nevertheless, I live, yet not I, but Christ liveth in me. Don't try to live your life this week, but ask Jesus to live his life through you. And that's the victory that you can have as a Christian. That's the power of the cross. But I want you to see, secondly, this morning, the proof of the resurrection. We see in chapter 15 the power of the cross, but in chapter 16 we see the proof of the resurrection. And I want you to notice that in Mark 16 in verse number 6, what the Bible says. Wonderful, wonderful good news there. It says, and he saith unto them, this angel, be not afraid, ye seek Jesus of Nazareth, which was crucified. He is risen. He is not here. Behold the place where they laid him. Thank God that Jesus Christ did arise up from the grave. We're not going to spend the time this morning to try to prove the resurrection. Most of you would not be here if you didn't believe that it happened. But thank God, on 15 different occasions, Jesus Christ showed himself before his disciples and others. On one of those occasions, there were 1,500 eyewitnesses of this one who had died the death of the crucifixion. But beyond proving the resurrection, what does it prove in itself? What things were nailed down because of the resurrection? I think, first of all, the resurrection proves the deity of Jesus Christ. The resurrection proves the deity of Jesus Christ. You see, had he not kept this promise, then he would have invalidated all of his other promises. In other words, he had promised that if they would destroy his temple, in 3 days he would raise it up again. He had prophesied his own resurrection. Now, had that not happened, then everything else Jesus said would have been suspect and would have been disbelieved by those who had heard it. But the resurrection did happen. Thus, everything he said was validated by the resurrection. For example, Jesus said, and it's in your notes, John 10 and verse 30, Jesus said, I and my Father are one. Now, we know what Jesus meant by that. In him dwelleth all the fullness of the Godhead bodily. In the beginning was the Word, and the Word was with God, and the Word was God. Jesus was saying there that he was a person of the Trinity, of the Godhead, that he was in his omnipotence and in his attributes, he was equal to the Father. Now, he was castigated for saying such things, and yet the resurrection proved that what he said was actually true. John 18:58, Jesus said, verily, verily, I say unto you, before Abraham was, I am. What is Jesus saying in that verse? He is saying that he was the eternally pre-existent Son of God. Contrary to some of the cults in America, contrary to some of the false religions in the Middle East today, Jesus Christ did not begin his existence in Bethlehem's manger, but he existed even in eternity past with God the Father as the Son of God, the eternal Son of God. And so we recognize that these promises dealt with his deity and his person as a person of the Godhead. John 14 and verse 9, Jesus said to Philip, have I been so long time with you, and yet hast thou not known me, Philip? He that hath seen me hath seen the Father. Jesus said, Philip, when you see me, you are in the presence of God. He said, you have seen the Father, John 8:28. Then said Jesus unto them, when ye have lifted up the Son of Man, then shall ye know that I am he. He said, there will come a time when I am lifted up, and you will finally know who I am. Now, did you know today as Christians, many times, we are not as grounded in the doctrine of the deity of Christ as we should be. We ought to study these great truths and study the resurrection and be faithful to the house of God and learn and grow. Why? Because your faith, if you are a Christian, is under attack today. It's not only under attack by a liberal media. It's not only under attack by a worldwide ecumenicism that will become very, very intolerant of those who claim Christ to be the only way to heaven. But it's under attack across the board in this day in which we live. And it's time that we understood who Jesus is and that the resurrection proves his claims as being the Son of God. I heard about a teacher that had a show and tell time in her public school, and she was a little brave to do this in today's environment. But she said, kids, I want you to come tomorrow morning and I want all of you to share something about your religion. So these kids came in, and the first little guy, he got up there and he said, good morning. He said, my name is David. And I am Jewish, and this is the Star of David. And the teacher said, very good, thank you. And the next little child came up, she said, good morning, my name is Mary, and I am Roman Catholic, and this is a crucifix. And the teacher said, thank you very much, Mary. And the next little guy came up, he said, good morning, my name is Johnny, and I am a Baptist, and this is a casserole. Now that's how people think about church.
1: 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In life, there's nothing more important than knowing where you'll spend eternity. Some people believe that being a good person is their pass to get into heaven, or that this life is all there is. But nothing could be further from the truth. That's why Pastor Paul Chappell wants us to send you his newest book called Paid in Full, Your Debt, God's Payment, as a thanks when you support this ministry financially. 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We hope today's message has encouraged you. 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

0: sounding forth the praises of the Savior of all men, the Lord Jesus Christ. 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
1: Proverbs chapter 4 this morning, if you'll turn your Bibles there with me, Proverbs chapter 4. And God has certainly given me a burden out of Proverbs chapter 4 this morning, and I pray that God will speak to our hearts with this truth. Before we look at verse 1, I want you to look down with me, church, in verse 26. I want to just glean the thought, Proverbs chapter 4, verse 26, and this will be the theme and the heart this morning of the message. Look at verse 26. Solomon gets done with this chapter, and here's what he says. Ponder the path of thy feet, and let all thy ways be established. I want to preach through this chapter this morning on that very thought of pondering the path of your feet. Pondering the path of your feet. Okay, let's pray. Father, we ask you now to take the word of God, and may the Spirit of God use it expressly in each one of our hearts today. Pray that you have your will and way in this service. I pray that you move upon the hearts of men to do that which you desire to do. May you find no resistance of our spirit today. May our will comply to the will of God in the message. In Jesus Christ's name we ask it. Amen. Proverbs chapter 4, ponder the path of thy feet. Look at the word ponder this morning. Maybe you already know what the word means, but it literally means to consider thoughtfully, to give much thought to by the way of comparison, by comparing, to examine, to weigh in one's mind and to meditate upon. So the Bible tells us, ponder the path of thy feet. From all that Solomon had just told us in this chapter, and I'm going to go ahead and let you know as we go through it, he begins to talk about the path of the righteous, and he begins to talk about the path of the wicked. Two distinct separate paths in this life. One is the way of light, as he'll tell us in this chapter, and the other is the way of darkness. And here's what Solomon said. He said, I want you to ponder, meditate, give thoughtful consideration to your path, the way that your feet are walking. And here's what he said. I want you to take what I told you in this chapter, and I want you to compare the path of the righteous, and I want you to compare the path of the wicked, and I want you to judge in yourself which path are you walking, which way are you walking, because there's only two paths in this life. There's no middle ground if you study your Bible. There is no doing your own thing, being your own man, living your own life, doing it your own way. You're either following the path of the righteous, which is God's way, or either you're following the path of the wicked. Now, we think about that simple word path. The word path literally is a way that is very distinct because it has been trodden and traveled very often. And you could look at a path, and as you're walking through the woods, if you were walking through thick woods and you came out to a trail or a path, and it's there and it's very distinct and you can follow it, it's because there's been many people walk that way ahead of you. And there's been many, thank God, that have walked the path of righteousness. Well, they have laid out the path for us. But can I say there are many, many, many that have walked the path of the wicked. And it's a very distinct path. And see, the question this morning, I didn't ask you if you're saved. I just asked you what path you're walking. See, you could be saved and turn your feet into the path of the wicked. That's what Solomon warns his children about. He warns his sons about. I mean, if you're saved, you should walk the path of the righteous. You should. Because the Bible tells us in this chapter, if you'll look at verse 18, but the path of the just It's as a shining light that shineth more and more unto the perfect day. I want you to know that the path of the just is distinctly different than the path of the wicked, because the path of the just is lit up. It's a way of light. It's as a shining light that shineth more and more unto the perfect day. And we know that the path of the wicked is a way of darkness. So look with me, if you would, this morning in verse 1. He speaks to his children. We'll kind of just read and glean a little bit down through verse 8 or 9 and get into the meat of the message in the last verses. He said, "Hear ye children the instruction of a father." Now, instruction is not, in this sense, is not just telling you, imparting knowledge or wisdom to you. It's not just telling you how to do something. This word instruction means it is teaching you, admonishing you, giving you knowledge and wisdom with an authoritative order behind it for you to do it. That's what instruction is. When God gives us instruction from the Word of God, it's not like we can open up and show us how to do it. We can choose to do it that way or not. There is authority behind the directions in which God gives you. And this Bible this morning is full of instruction. But the instruction that God gives, it comes with a command to obey it. And so he tells us as we, now I don't know about you, raising my children, I just didn't offer them suggestions every day. Let me say something to you about parenting, and I wasn't going to preach on parenting. Be real careful before you start asking your kid, do you want to do this? Do you want to do that? Would you like this? Do you not like that? They do not know how to make the right decisions. They need you to say, it doesn't matter if you don't want to do that. That's what you're doing. Stop asking them. Start telling them. Start directing their path in the way they should walk. You start leaving it up for the child to make the decision. And it seems like that's how parenting is today. You know, you ask little Johnny, do you want to eat any of that? When I grew up, my dad said, you're eating it. And you're not getting up from the table until you're done eating it. And then when you lingered and lingered, he put a time limit on you. And when the time limit was up, there were consequences for choosing the path of the wicked. Amen. Consequences. So Solomon said, look, I want you to hear. Open your ears, be attentive. But he said, I want you, to give you the instruction, hear the instruction of a father, and attend.

things the father should teach also, and said unto me, let thine heart retain my words, keep my commandments, and live. Then he said in verse 5, get wisdom, get understanding, forget it not. You see, that's instruction. Forget it not. I'm not only giving you wisdom, not only giving you understanding, but I'm instructing you also. Don't forget what I'm telling you. Forget it not. Neither decline from the words of my mouth. Boy, how many Christians have messed their life up from declining from the words of God's mouth? Declining from it. Knowing what is right and then going the opposite direction from what is right, declining from the words, and also from children. Let me say this. I know Malik talked about this morning about, you know, the fact he didn't go into all the detail, but the fact he snuck out. You say, preacher, you ever think about it? That's all I did. Think about it. Because I did not like the thought of the consequences if I'd have got caught out or sneaking back in. I had some friends one time outside of my window, knocked on the window, and they said, come on. I said, you're crazy. You don't know my dad. He'll half kill me, you know? But that put, being raised with discipline, put the fear of God in me and of Wayne Williamson. Amen, both. And so he said, look, don't forget it. Don't decline from the words of my mouth. Forsake her not. So we see how important wisdom and understanding is. She shall preserve thee. You know what it means to be preserved? It means to be kept safe. The ways of God and the path of the just and what Solomon's teaching his children, he said, the good doctrine that I'm giving you and the wisdom and the understanding that I'm trying to impart unto you, don't forget it. Don't decline from the words of my mouth. He's going to say in here, lay a hold of these words because it's for your life. He said, they will preserve you, means to keep you safe from injury, harm, and destruction, and to keep you from corruption. Well, thank God for the ways of God. God's way is the highway. God's way is always the best way. And so this morning there is a command in the scripture that we started out with, ponder the path of thy feet. It means look at how you're living. Look at the direction you're walking in. Look at where you're going and what you're doing and the path that you are following those that went ahead of you. I'm going to tell you something. If you look at the lives of those that walk down a certain path and you look at how that path and that way had benefited them, but you know, a path always leads somewhere. It leads somewhere. And you look at where that path is going to cause you to end up. And all the people say, if you walk this way, if you walk the path of the righteous, you know what you're going to hear? Man, what a blessed life. What a wonderful life. What a life that gives you peace. And what a life that brings happiness. And what a life that brings contentment and satisfaction and fulfillment. But you know what the devil also promises you? He promised you happiness, satisfaction, and fulfillment, but he's a liar. A path leads somewhere. Leads somewhere. And young people, listen to me. Never forsake the path of the righteous for the way in the path of the wicked. The wicked are walking down a road to destruction is at the end of it. It's a dead end. And by matter of fact, it's a long journey leading nowhere. Except for eternity. If you're lost, it ends up in hell for all eternity. And so these two paths. And I am making a plea to you as a child of God. Ponder the path of your feet. Ponder the things that you do. If you're a child of God and you're saved and you have the Word of God, when you do wrong, the Word of God should have enough knowledge that the Word of God reproves you, convicts you, and it should bother you that you have done what's wrong. Because I'm going to tell you, the devil has a way of selling you a bill of goods to make you think you did right. But when you consider the path and your ways, it's like, oh my word, that wasn't the right thing to do. Wasn't the right way to go. And so Solomon is telling his children not to decline it, the ways of God and wisdom and understanding. Forsake her not, she shall preserve thee. Love her, and she shall keep thee. That word keep deals with safety and protection. Will protect you. Say, protect me from what?

0: Well, let me tell you, this world's got a million snares that will hurt you. To be preserved and to be kept. The wicked flee when no man pursues. See, if you study the book of Leviticus chapter, if you study a chapter in Leviticus chapter 27, I read it at length this morning. You may want to go read it later, but here's what the Lord began to tell Israel, if you depart from my commandments and my ways, and you go after the ways of the heathen, God said, I'm going to judge you. And as he began to judge them, he began to not let their way prosper. Let me say something if you're saved. You cannot walk the path of the wicked and God let your way to be prosperous. Will not be blessed, will not satisfy. And so here's what God did. God kept their way from being prosperous. He sent judgment on their life. And he said, if you continue to walk that way, I'm going to bring more judgment. He announced a second judgment. And he said, and still, if that doesn't turn you around and you continue to walk that way, God pronounced even more judgment. When you get to the end of the chapters, God had judged them seven times more for their sin than the original judgment to turn them around. Seven times more. You know what I thought? I thought as I read Leviticus chapter 27 this morning that the God's judgment should have, at the first judgment, should have been enough to get their attention and bring them to repentance. But you know what happens when you read that? Read the chapter. I'm not going to go into all the judgments. And there's some severe judgments. And the last seventh judgment, I couldn't even imagine people doing such things that Israel did whenever they walked such a path of darkness. I mean, it makes me cringe to even read how far they went. You know what? Let me realize how wicked this heart is. To go so far from God with him gently beginning to correct you. And then amping up the judgment just a little more severe to get your attention. But the stiffness of man's heart. The Bible says God tries the reins. You know what that means? Reins upon your heart. God's trying to turn you. God's trying to steer you. God tries to guide you. And all of us have seen those. And I rode a horse one time that my cousin got me on. Reins wasn't controlling him, nothing. I mean, you could pull his head just, and he was so stiff-necked he was going the way he wanted to go. That was a fearful ride. And man's heart's just like that. God pulling upon the reins. And man says, I'm not doing what you want, God. I'm doing what I want. And going your own way. The word ponder means look at your feet. And not only your path, but it also means to compare. It has the thought of pondering to compare. And so if you're walking the path of the righteous this morning and you ponder it, you are to look over at the path of the wicked where it leads and you look, you say, thank God I'm walking this way. And if you're walking, listen to me now, you're walking the path of the wicked and the wicked looks over the path of the righteous and they say, you know, that's really what I want. I want a blessed life. I don't want all the problems I have. I don't want all the destruction of my life. I don't want all of this misery of my life. I don't want all of this hard way. Boy, that's what I want. But you keep walking the same path that brings all the misery in your life. Ponder the path of thy feet. I know how easy it can be as a Christian with all that the world has around you pulling you. You young people that are in school, listen to the preacher this morning, please. You're going to be tempted to depart from the path your mom and daddy have you on. You're going to be tempted. And the world's going to make it look awful good. And they're going to call you to this path of pleasure. I want to warn you about what the Bible says. Sin is a pleasure for, say at church, a season. It's going to come to an end real quick. The season does not last forever. When you choose that path, there are consequences and there are things that's going to come in your life because of that path that you may have to deal with for a lifetime. You may get right with God, but just because you get right don't mean the consequences go away. They're still there to have to be dealt with. The marks and the scars are still there. And so Solomon is telling his sons, be sure that you do not decline. This wisdom and understanding is going to preserve you. It's going to keep you. Look at verse 7. Wisdom is the principal thing. You know what that means? It means it's the most important. It's the chief thing. Wisdom. Solomon gives a contrast throughout this book about wisdom, knowledge, understanding. And then he talks about the froward and the wicked, the ungodly and the foolish. You know what he says? Choose wisdom. That is the principal thing. Wisdom. If there's one thing this world's deprived of, it's godly wisdom. They have a wisdom, worldly wise. Wise in the things of the world, but not wise in the things of God. I'm going to say something to you young people. I thank God if your mom and dad have you spiritually sheltered. Nothing's wrong with sheltering your children. If you have something valuable, you don't leave it out in the elements of the world. You shelter it. Go ahead and leave it outside. Leave it uncovered. Don't put a tarp on it. Just leave it out there. You know, it's going to rust and it's going to corrupt, and the elements of this world is going to take its effect on it. Keep your children sheltered. Sheltered won't mess them up. Exposure will mess them up. See, the world says, oh, you got your kids, you've had them so sheltered. And I go, yeah, so they don't turn out like that. There's a reason. Shelter don't make you weird. Unless you're raised by weird people. Now, that may make you weird. But shelter don't make you weird. Shelter to keep you from a lot. There are certain things. The Bible says it's a shame to even speak of those things which are done of them in secret. There's things that you should never know and hear till you become adult and you have to get there and you go, wow. Wow. No, nothing's wrong with your children never hearing four-letter words. They don't need to be exposed to that. Other words, other bad words. They don't need to be exposed. I'm not talking about the word work. You need that, okay? That's not a bad word. Work is good. And so he said it's the principal thing. So if it is the chief thing, it's the most important thing that you can get, I say you need to pay attention to that. And then he said in verse 7, he said, therefore get wisdom, because it is the principal thing. And with all thy getting, get understanding. Understand. See, it's important. I wasn't going to land here. I only got about 15 minutes to try to finish this. Wisdom with understanding. Now, you could teach a kid what 12 times 12 is. You could teach them 12 times 12 is 144. Make sure my math is right. All right. 12 times 12 is 144. You can teach them to memorize that, but they don't have any understanding. They have that piece of knowledge. 12 times 12, you can get a flashcard. 12 times 12 is 144. They have no understanding. But once they learn why 12 times 12 is 144 and able to understand it and grab it, then you know what happens? They can do all kind of, it helps them in all kind of other numbers in their life when they learn multiplication, to be able to multiply. And so wisdom, you know what happens when you don't have understanding of it? It won't be long, you'll depart from it. If you don't understand it, you will not understand the value of it. If you don't, it's a problem raising children with truth of wisdom, never, ever, ever granting them the understanding behind it. No wonder so many depart from church when they get of age. You don't know why? They lack understanding. It's not because they can't tell you what the church believed. It's not because they can't tell you what mom and dad said. It's not because they can't tell you what the preacher said. They never understood it, because if they understood it, they wouldn't have gone as far away from it as they did if they had understood. So that's why Solomon's saying, look, I don't only want you, son, children, I don't even want church. I don't want us to only have wisdom. We need to have the understanding of that wisdom. And so he goes beyond that, and he says in verse 8, exalt her and she shall promote thee. That means to contribute to one's growth, to move one forward, to exalt them, to raise them, to elevate them. Wisdom, if you take the young people of this church with the knowledge and understanding that's been granted you, and you go out into the world and the workplace, you should rise head and shoulders above the world. They do not have the knowledge and the wisdom and the integrity and the character that's been instilled in you. Isn't it sad? You know what I hear today about the workforce? This is what the resounding thing is, that if you just show up, they're saying, man, if you could just get people to show up. I mean, that was ground zero whenever I was growing up. I mean, now just showing up is like, you're something. Because you showed up. Our world's in a bad way. I mean, you say, man, if you just show up, you're going to do great here. Really? Just showing up gives you promotion? You ought to do more than just show up. There's people that show up that didn't even show up when they're there. But just as long as you're there. God's people that have, you know what happened when Joseph got in Egypt with his wisdom and understanding imparted him? Boy, didn't it promote him? From a lowly slave sold into slavery. It's not long, he's in Potiphar's house. And it's not long, even after all the bad things happen in his life and even prison, he ends up being second to Pharaoh over the whole nation of Egypt. And the only one that had more power than Joseph was Pharaoh himself. I'm telling you, wisdom and understanding will promote you. It will promote you. And he said, not only will it promote you, she shall bring thee to honor when thou dost embrace her. What happens when you embrace something, you lay a hold of it. Verse 9, she shall give to thine head an ornament of grace. A crown of glory shall she deliver to thee. Look at verse 10. Hear, O my son, and receive my sayings. Look at this. And the years of thy life shall be, say it, church, many. You know, there is one distinct commandment that comes with a promise in the Bible, that if you'll honor your mother and father, thy days shall be long upon the land which the Lord thy God giveth thee. That is a promise not just to save people. That's a promise to every man. If he'll honor his mother and father, that his days should be long upon the land. But in this verse, where the Bible says the years of thy life shall be many, so there has to be a contrast. If your days of your life are not going to be many by living this way, then living contrary to this way would naturally, by reason, shorten the days of your life. Does the Bible back that thought up? Listen to this, Ecclesiastes 7:17. It says, be not over much evil, neither be thou foolish. Why shouldest thou die before thy time? Bible bears this out. Die before your time. In other words, God has allotted you a number of days in your life. From the time you were created and born, God has allotted me and you a number of days in our life. And I'm going to tell you what God says. God said, here's what you can do. You have the ability to add to those days or to take away from those days. I don't know about you. I want to add to them. I want to add to those days. And so he said, the foolish man shall not live out half their days. You'll hear people say, well, you know, live your life how you want to. You're not going to die before your time anyway. That's a wrong statement. Be careful. Be careful the places you go, the people you get around, the stuff you involve yourself in, because you can snuff out your life prematurely. Not only does the Bible say that, but it does say in Psalms 55:23, it says the bloody, not only the bloody man, but the deceitful man also shall not live out half their days. Not live out half their days. So Solomon said, why? Don't be so foolish. You know what he told? He said, if you live like a fool and you depart from the, you better embrace wisdom. You better embrace knowledge of God. You better embrace understanding. Don't let her go. It's going to preserve you. It's going to keep you. Because why should you die before your time? I wonder how many people we know died before their time. All you children, God's given you a promise. You young people, be good to your mom and daddy. Obey your mom and dad. Honor your mother. Honor your father. You say, I don't like things they make me do. Just hang on. You're going to be a parent someday. Tell me how you think, how your children are going to feel. Your mom and dad are there to help preserve you and keep you. and train you and teach you. From the time children are born, they want to be contrary. Right? I've seen a lot of little angels born, but they were fallen angels. Amen. They're contrary. I mean, you have to train them to be, you have to discipline them to be kind. You have to discipline them to have manners. I've never seen a child born to come out, yes, ma'am. Yes, sir. Sit there and don't move. Okay, I won't. Never. Don't say another word. Okay, not to. No. They're little rebels at heart. All of them. Yeah, even my grandchildren. So maybe it's hard to believe, but. But the Bible says that you're in danger of not living out half your days. What a sad verse. Can I not tell you that life is short enough already? It's just a vapor here for a little while, vanisheth away. It goes by so quick. Now, coming over my 50s, I start thinking, man, I'm sure I'm not going to make another 50. And I start looking back through 50 years, and I got glimpses of memories, and I'm like, I got here real quick. Real quick. Life's going to be over real soon for all of us. Life is short enough without shortening it even more. And so he said, the years of thy life shall be many. So there are a lot of physical benefits for living God's way. A lot of physical benefits from living the Lord's way. You know what the Bible says about the way of the transgressor? It says it's hard. It's hard. Have you ever looked at a person and realized that life's been real hard on them? And they've walked a hard path. Shows up on their countenance. Shows up in their physique. It shows up in the way they carry themselves. The way of the transgressor is hard. I'm not saying the way of God is easy. Don't misunderstand me when I say, but the way of God is peaceful. It's a way of peace. Maybe you're sitting here this morning and as I've been talking to you and I've even been trying to warn the saints of God to ponder the path of your feet. Maybe you're here today and you're lost and you're undone and you need to be saved and you're pondering the path of your feet and you realize the Bible says destruction and misery are in your ways and the way of peace have you not known. Misery is in your path. You know what's sad? It is sad. Maybe there's somebody sitting here today. I cannot tell you how many people over the years, young people that have been in church, got out of church, decided to live their life, live the world, do the alcohol thing, do the drugs thing, do the fornicating thing, doing the part, living their own life. Let me say something. The story has not been good. You tell the truth this morning, if that's you. The story's not been good. You want to know why I know it wasn't good? Because you're sitting here this morning. Why are you in church? Why do you keep gravitating back to church? Why do you pick up your Bible and you start reading and you're trying to find out God? Because I'm telling you, this world does not satisfy. It is empty. It does not fulfill. It does not bring peace. And the happiness sometimes, I mean, not sometimes, the happiness turns to excessive sorrow and bitterness and hurt and regret and a tainted conscience. You'll find yourself, if you walk down the path of the wicked, you'll find yourself, listen to me now, I am glad, thank God for the story of the prodigal, right? Aren't you glad he come home? I'm glad he come home, but he'll never forget the hog pen. He'll never forget the day he looked at his dad and said, give me all my goods that befalls me. He'll never forget the day he walked away from home with a weeping daddy saying, son, don't do this. Don't do this. Family and friends around him say, what are you doing? And he got out there. You know what else he's going to never forget? All those friends that were around him that when the money was gone, they were gone. He's going to realize this world's not your friend. Just wants what it can get from you. And when it's done with you, the devil will throw you away like a useless piece of trash on life's highway. Discard you in a heartbeat. I'm glad the prodigal came home. But you know, he'll never forget that long journey home. He'll never forget what it's like to sit in a hog pen and would fain, he was fixing to fill his belly with a husk that the hog were going to eat. He'll never forget how low sin took him. You don't have to have those kind of memories. You know what I know? I can read the path of the prodigal and saying, I don't want to go there. I don't want to end up there. See, the devil's going to tell you, you're different. Oh, man, you can handle it. You could do what they did and not turn out like they turned out. You'll be the first. Can I say there's no exception to the rule? There's no exceptions to the rule. There's none. Sin always hurts. And it doesn't only hurt you. It hurts everybody else around you that loves you. You don't have to have those memories. And so the Bible says, and I guess we're going to have to pick back up here tonight because I'm out of time. He talked about the years of your life being many. Isn't that a blessing to think about being many? Then he says in verse 11, I have taught thee in the way of wisdom. Look at this. I have led thee. And I'm going to finish here. We'll pick up verse 12 tonight. I have led thee in, say it, right path. There is a right and a wrong. There's no middle ground, no middle air. I know the world wants to blur it all where there's really no right or wrong. And right is what's right to you and wrong is what's wrong to you. You don't decide what's right and wrong. God's already decided it. And here's what he said, the right path, the right path. He says, I have led thee in right paths, plural. Thank God for the paths of the righteous and the right ways to live. There is a right way to live and a wrong way to live. And let me say this, you cannot live the path of the righteous without being saved yourself. Man's got to be saved. A man cannot live the born-again life without the Spirit of the living God inside of him enabling him to walk in this path. You will decline from this path awful quickly. How many people you can read in the parable of the sower, just let a little hardship comes up and they're gone. Let the little bit of heat of the sun comes up and they wither and they go away. You're going to need the help of God to walk the right path. But here's the promise. The path of the just, we'll read it again tonight, is as a shining light. Listen to this. Shineth more and more unto thee. You know what that path is leading? To the perfect day. There's coming a day in this world that we won't have to deal with any more of the sorrows of the days that are around us. Sufficient unto the day is the evil thereof. Thank God for a perfect day of coming, right? Perfect day. Every head bowed, every eye closed.
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1: Can
0: the
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0: gospel.
1: 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Stay tuned.
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1: Abe works at a firm in Kentucky where he has the habit of telling both customers and co-workers that he's praying for them, and he means it. He prays for them and says the Bible has the answer and they should follow the way of the Lord. The company, however, does not allow religious speech of any kind, whether it's pro-religion or anti-religion. They strive at this company for what they call a professional neutral on these subjects. In this situation, our attorneys let Abe know that his employer has the right to regulate speech if they do it with not favoring one side or the other. In private time, he can say, "I'm praying for you." In private time with other workers and customers, he absolutely can witness. But he must honor the company with their request to stay neutral if they make it for everyone across the board. In this case, Abe is going to be able to do it in private, but must honor the company for their uniform presence.
2: Our free newsletter addresses lots of issues, like the ones we've been discussing today. Why not sign up for it now at christianlaw.org, christianlaw.org.
3: We greet our friends everywhere with Chapter 13 of Perilous Journey, the story of John Bunyan. 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

0: After over 20 years as a leader in every form of trouble, John Bunyan began a series of experiences which were to completely remake him spiritually. First, his marriage encouraged him to conform to more socially acceptable behavior. Then his wife Mary's quiet example of faithful living caused him to attend and participate in formal worship. At one morning service, the vicar chose to speak on keeping the Sabbath holy. And John felt convicted about his customary Sunday games on the village green. Convicted, that is, until he had a good meal beneath his belt. Then it was off to the green, as usual. However, that same afternoon proved to be a frightening point in Bunyan's life. While playing, he thought he heard a voice coming from heaven. It gave him the choice of leaving his sins and going to heaven, or keeping them and ending in hell. Writing of the experience later, John related,
1: "I was immeasurably surprised, and I looked up into heaven. I felt as though I could almost see the Lord Jesus looking down upon me with hot displeasure, as though he were severely threatening me with some terrible punishment for this and other ungodly practices."
0: Rather than leaving his sins, as the voice suggested, John Bunyan took quick stock of his life and decided he had no hope of heaven in any case. He resolved to sin to the uttermost, feeling it was better to be condemned for many sins rather than a few.
2: John Bunyan, you're the ungodliest fellow forswearing that ever I heard in all my life. You'll spoil all the youth of Elstow if they come anywhere near you.
0: These words were directed at John only a month after he resolved to live a completely sinful existence. And they took hold of him. He was chagrined, even disgusted with himself. And after a heartfelt apology to Mary, vowed to live an exemplary life.
3: It's amazing, that's what it is.
4: John Bunyan, the tinker?
3: The same. Changed as night and day he is. Helping folks what need it. Not so much as a syllable a swearing from his lips.
4: I'd have to see that to believe it.
3: It's like the rector says happened to the blessed St. Paul on the way to wherever it was. Oh, he's changed, I can tell you. Almost makes me ashamed to be around him, he's so good.
0: John Bunyan had changed. He had changed himself, and had unwittingly fallen into the greatest lie of his life. He believed himself to be godly, to be better than most.
3: This change in you, John, it frightens me.
1: Frightens? Mary?
3: It's so sudden, and yet with so little mention of God. When you do kind and good things, you seem, well, almost like the players who perform at the fair.
1: The players? What do you mean?
3: You seem, I don't know how to say it, you seem to be always looking for a reaction from those around you.
0: Mary had, of course, seen in her husband what he could not see in himself, his hypocrisy. He continued living the way it pleased him to do, and doing kind and helpful things to feed his own opinion of himself. But the kindness of God is not content to leave a man in a self-deceived state. John Bunyan was snapped to attention by the birth of his first child, a daughter.
3: Watch her face as I wave this candle back and forth above her.
1: I don't understand what you want me to see. The candle doesn't seem to bother her a bit.
3: That's it.
1: That's what?
3: Shouldn't she, well, react to it in some way? Follow it with a turn of her head, or at least...
1: Her eyes.
3: They don't move, John. They don't look at anything. I've tried and tried.
1: Blind? Little Mary, blind? No. No, it can't be. I won't have it. How thy words stick in my throat, O God. I, the Lord thy God, am a jealous God, visiting the iniquity of the fathers upon the children, that it's try to tell me, but like Pharaoh, I hardened my heart against thy warnings. And now my child must suffer because of her sinful father. I've been blind, and now it's my little Mary. Oh, God.
3: John.
1: Huh?
3: There are tears on your face.
1: I'm sorry, Mary.
3: Oh, my John. You're so depressed these days. I've watched you at work with your hammer. Your strokes are so slow, like a tired old man.
1: There is a great deal on my mind.
3: Little Mary's blindness.
1: Aye.
3: Do you blame yourself?
1: Why do you ask that?
3: I know you, John. I know how disposed you are to believe the worst of yourself.
1: I've lived a great, wicked past, Mary.

0: been. I will be a better man, a Christian man.
1: And so, with renewed inspiration, John Bunyan set about to completely reform himself. His extremely active conscience called his attention to every pleasure he allowed himself. And every enjoyment, no matter how innocent, was suspect, because it seemed an indulgence of self. Chief among his harmless enjoyments was that of ringing the bells at Elstow Steeple.
2: You wish to be relieved of your position as bell ringer?
0: I must.
2: John Bunyan, you are the best bell ringer Elstow has had, according to those whose memories go back even farther than mine.
0: I enjoy the ringing of them, Rector, but I must ask to be relieved of the duty.
2: Could you explain why?
0: I think so. Ringing the steeple bells, Rector, is one of the greatest pleasures of my life. I confess I admire the way in which I ring them myself. Pride, Rector, and a vanity unsuited to a religious man.
2: But the ringing of the bells gives great pleasure to many.
0: It gives no greater pleasure to anyone than it does me. And because this is so, I must end it.
2: I must say that your attitude is, well, commendable. If you feel as you do, request is granted.
0: I have one further request, Rector.
2: Yes, certainly.
0: I should like the privilege of coming whenever it strikes me and watching the bells rung from inside the steeple.
3: Here's John Bunyan. We knew you'd be here, so we waited a bit.
0: I've come to watch.
3: I know, and as fine a ringer as yourself is welcomed any time. All right, let's begin.
0: How if one of the bells should fall? How if one of the bells should fall? I'd be safer standing under that heavy beam over there. How if one of the bells fell with a swing? It would hit the wall first, then rebound back under the beam and kill me. How if the bell fell with a swing? I'd best watch from just outside the door. Then should the bell fall, I could slip behind the heavy stone wall and be safe. How if the steeple itself should fall? I would be buried beneath a great pile of stones. How if the steeple itself should fall? I'd best be getting home.
4: Come so early, John. The bells only just ended.
0: I won't be going back to hear them again. Not again.
1: And so, one by one, John's pleasures, harmless or not, were discarded in an attempt to make himself holy. As he wrote of the experience later,
0: when I thought that I was keeping this or that commandment, or when I did something good, I had a fine feeling and thought that now God will surely be pleased with me. But poor wretch that I was, all this time I was ignorant of Jesus Christ and was trying to establish my own righteousness and would have perished thereby if God had not been merciful to me.
1: It was while on one of his business trips to Bedford that the mercy of God began to be made known.
5: Have you any work for a tinker? Have you any old bellows to mend? Have you any work for a tinker?
6: Good morning, tinker.
5: Good morning.
7: It's a hot morning. May I get you a drink of water?
5: That would be kind, thank you.
6: You have a surprisingly cultured sound for a tinker.
5: My parents made certain I learned to read early in life. And then, too, I spend a great deal of time in the church.
7: Are you a Christian? Here is your water, fresh from the well this morning.
5: Thank you.
7: The tinker was saying that he's active in the church. Oh?
6: We were just praising God for the lovely day, tinker.
5: God is good, certainly.
7: His gifts express his love.
5: His love.

0: But all his gifts would be wasted if it were not for his greatest gift.
1: How hard it is to understand why the great God should come to earth to live and die for us. It would seem more in order to simply, well, like Sodom and Gomorrah, completely destroy us.
2: Certainly. God's judgment is something to be feared.
0: It was, yes, until the coming of Jesus Christ.
1: Who loved us with complete love. So much so that after living the only life pleasing to God, he died and suffered the punishment we deserve.
3: The new birth in Christ is too wonderful to understand. One can only experience it. Don't you agree, Tinker?
2: Yes, I. Of a certain.
0: I suppose you have found, as we, that all your attempts at holy living were foolish, useless, completely bound in pride.
2: Aye.
0: But how wonderful that we've been given the righteousness of the Son of God himself. We are dwelt in by his Spirit to cleanse us and deliver us against the snares of the evil one.
2: Defense against temptation.
3: And isn't it wonderful?
2: I don't know.
0: I beg your pardon?
2: I said I don't know.
1: Don't know what? My, you don't look well.
2: Please, I must know more of what you were speaking. Please, help me.
4: You have heard Chapter 13 of Perilous Journey, the story of John Bunyan. 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
1: When most people think of the Old Testament tabernacle, they picture an ancient tent, distant and unfamiliar, something that feels far removed from everyday life. But what if that sacred structure was actually designed by God to point us directly to everything we have in Jesus Christ? In this study, Fully Furnished, Finding All You Need in Christ, Scott invites us to step inside the tabernacle and discover that every detail, from the altar to the mercy seat, was a divine preview of the Savior to come. Let's join Scott now.
2: We've come now to the final two pieces of furniture that point us to the Lord Jesus and that Old Testament tabernacle. And really, we're going to look at them together because they are connected. They are the Ark of the Covenant, and on top of it, the lid of that ark, known as the mercy seat. We have moved now from the outer court, where the brass altar was, where the golden laver was, into the holy place, where the table of showbread, the golden candlestand, and the altar of incense were. But now we have come beyond the veil. Remember, only the high priest could go there. He could only go there once a year on the Day of Atonement, and he had to go very particularly as God instructed him to. But when Jesus died on the cross, the veil of that temple rent in two from top to bottom, and God said, "Come on in." And the Lord made a way into the holiest of all for every one of us. I remember years ago when I was serving the Lord at Crown College, we had an exact replica of the Old Testament tabernacle. It was on loan to us, and it was set up. People came and took tours of it. It was fascinating. Put in perspective some of the scope of it, the size of it, and all of that. But the holy place, really, the holiest of all, was really fairly small. It really was not a very large room. And it's a beautiful picture, I think, that God invites all to come in. But frankly, it's not many people that learn how to live in God's holy presence, that come in to that place. And so as you come beyond the veil into the holiest of all, you have these two pieces. You have the ark and the mercy seat. Now, there are actually three arks in the Bible. I think this is interesting. There's Noah's ark. There's Moses' ark made. Remember the little ark of bulrushes that the baby Moses was laid in to protect his life? And then there's this ark known as the Ark of the Covenant. Do you know what all three arks have in common? All three arks in the Bible are all shelters from judgment. Noah's ark protected Noah and his family. Moses' ark protected the little baby. And the Ark of the Covenant was the place where instead of God's people receiving the judgment they deserved, they received the mercy that only God could give. The ark itself was made of wood, overlaid with gold. So again, the humanity and deity. It had a crown on it. Remember, and then we'll come full circle back to this at the end of our study, representative of our king, and it is within the veil. And then on top of that ark, the mercy seat. And I want to tell you that the mercy seat is not just a place and not just a piece. It really is a person, and I'll explain more about that in just a moment. You know, even in our world today, there are some people still looking for the Ark of the Covenant, looking for the Ark. Can I tell you, I know where it is? Read Revelation chapter 11, verse number 19. When the veil is pulled back in heaven of the temple of God, the Bible says the Ark of the Testament is there. You might want to stop looking for the Ark of the Covenant here. God took it to heaven. Here's the bad thing. Lots of people are looking for the Ark and missing the mercy seat. And I want to say to you, don't miss the mercy seat. It is the mercy seat that makes that Ark of the Covenant so significant. Let's read a little bit about it. Exodus chapter 25, verse 10 and verse 11 says, "They shall make an ark of shittim wood. 2 cubits and a half shall be the length thereof, and 1.5 cubits the breadth thereof, and 1.5 cubits the height thereof. And thou shalt overlay it with pure gold, within and without shalt thou overlay it, and shalt make upon it a crown of gold round about." Then if you come to verse 16, he describes the mercy seat that would be on top of it. "And thou shalt put into the ark the testimony which I shall give thee, and thou shalt make a mercy seat of pure gold. 2.5 cubits shall be the length thereof, and a cubit and a half the breadth thereof. And thou shalt make two cherubims of gold of beaten work shalt thou make them in the two ends of the mercy seat. And make one cherub on the one end, and the other cherub on the other end, even of the mercy seat shall you make the cherubims on the two end thereof. And the cherubims shall stretch forth their wings on high, covering the mercy seat with their wings. And their faces shall look one to another toward the mercy seat shall the faces of the cherubims be. And thou shalt put the mercy seat above upon the ark. And in the ark thou shalt put the testimony that I shall give thee. And there I will meet with thee. And I will commune with thee from above the mercy seat, from between the two cherubims which are upon the ark of the testimony, of all things which I will give thee in commandment unto the children of Israel. Did you notice them? I've marked them in my Bible in Exodus chapter 25. There are seven references to the mercy seat. This is God's emphasis. I say again, don't miss the mercy seat. Did you know that the word here for mercy seat is the exact same word we find in the New Testament for propitiation? Romans chapter 3, verse number 25. It says, whom God has set forth to be a propitiation through faith in His blood, to declare His righteousness for the remission of sins that are past through the forbearance of God. Literally, a mercy seat through faith in His blood. 1 John chapter 2, verse number 2 says that Jesus Christ is a propitiation for our sins, and not for ours only, but also for the sins of the whole world. Don't miss the mercy seat. Jesus Christ is our propitiation. He is the satisfaction for our sins. He is the one who took the judgment and justice of a holy, righteous God so that we could take mercy. And so the first thing I want you to see about the mercy seat is that this mercy seat was really a place of covering in many ways. First of all, it itself was covered by the cherubim. Did you see the description there? He repeats it again in Exodus chapter 37, a cherubim on each end facing in, wings spread out. See the golden cherubims, these angels of God overshadowing the mercy seat? Why is that important? The psalmist said in Psalm 80, verse 1, give ear, O shepherd of Israel, thou that leadest Joseph like a flock, thou that dwellest between the cherubims, shine forth. You know, the first mention of cherubim in Scripture was in Genesis chapter 3, verse 24. The cherubim are always seen in the Bible as guardians of God's presence. When you come to the mercy seat, when you come to God through Jesus Christ, you come to the very holy presence of our God. You're coming to the throne room of God, circled about by the angels, by the cherubim, guarding that place. And then, not only was the mercy seat itself covered by the cherubim, but it covered the sins of the people. You see, there were three things inside the Ark of the Covenant, three things inside that piece of furniture, and all of them pictured the rebellion of God's people. The tables of stone were there. That's the law, which was broken. The manna that was given when they complained, and Aaron's rod that budded when they questioned God's authority. Isn't that interesting? All three reminders of God's faithfulness and our sinfulness. But watch this carefully. What was on top of it? The mercy seat. Which means that when God looked down, He did not see their sin. He saw the blood. He did not see the law they had broken, their rebel hearts, and their complaining spirit. Instead, He saw the mercy seat. I praise God for that. Can I tell you that on the cross of Jesus, Christ became sin for us who knew no sin, that we might be made the righteousness of God in Him. When God looked at the cross, He didn't see His Son. He saw our sin. So that now, when we come to the mercy seat, when we come to God through Jesus, He doesn't see our sin. He sees His Son. Don't miss the mercy seat. Don't miss Jesus.
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0: sounding forth the praises of the Savior of all men, the Lord Jesus Christ. 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
1: Welcome. Good day. Greetings to each and every one of you in the name of our Lord and Savior Jesus Christ, the Lamb of God, which taketh away the sin of the world. I'm Brother James, and I welcome you to the Preaching of the Cross radio broadcast, 30 solid minutes of Bible teaching. Now, if you want to learn God's Word, if you want to learn the Scriptures, there's only one way to do it. That's read the Scriptures and study them as they're written. Just leave the Bible alone. Just read it, study it. Don't fool with it. Don't try to correct it or revise it. Don't try to modernize it or update it. Don't try and say that it means what it doesn't say or that it says what it doesn't mean and blah, blah, blah. You know, the thing to do nowadays is to beware. You see, we're not careful enough. We're not cautious enough. We need to beware of men. That's a biblical warning. We need to judge every man in light of the Word of God and not judge the Word of God in light of men. So much of what passes off today for Bible preaching and Bible teaching is nothing more than a man critiquing and criticizing and revising and correcting the Bible to bring it in line with his opinions or his denominational philosophy or his dogma or doctrine. Now, we're not going to do that on the Preaching of the Cross radio broadcast. As you know, we leave the Bible as it stands. We believe that God Almighty not only authored His Word, but preserved His Word according to the promise of Psalm number 12, verses 6 and 7. And we just let God's Word be God's Word, and we let God be true, but every man a liar. And we just read the Bible together, discuss what it says, because after all, what it says is what it means. Now, we're all the way up to chapter 10 of Ecclesiastes. We've been studying this Bible book of Ecclesiastes now for quite some time. And we're all the way up to chapter 10 and verse number 1. If you can possibly get out your Bible and sit down and study along with us, that would be the most profitable, because as you see the Scriptures before you, that will help you in your remembrance. It will also enable you to check the Word of God and make sure that we are telling you the truth and we are teaching you the Scriptures. But I realize that a lot of you listening to the program are not able to do that. Some of you are on the job right now. Some of you are lying in bed about to fall asleep. I hope we won't put you to sleep. Some of you are driving in a vehicle, automobile, or truck of some sort, and you're not able just to sit and study the Bible, but perhaps you can jot down a few notes as we go along, and you'll be able to take and look up some of these things at your leisure at a later point in time. Now, Ecclesiastes chapter 10 and verse number 1. Dead flies cause the ointment of the apothecary to send forth a stinking savor. That's plain, true, clear enough. So doth a little folly him that is in reputation for wisdom and honor. You know, I was telling a man outside the church house last night. We conducted our normal church services, and I was telling this man, he was talking to me about how that God had taken away his business. He was working for himself, doing a certain type of work, and was doing a very good business, very profitable business, making quite a bit of money. And he said, you know, he said, I wasn't entirely honest with the people. I wasn't entirely honest with God. And as a result, my business just fell apart. It's completely gone. It's shot. And we were discussing this matter. I told him, I said, brother, I said, someone who's not a Christian, someone who has the devil for his father, Satan for his father, Satan will reward his children when they do evil. But Almighty God has no rewards for his children when they do evil. Instead, he has chastening and correction. And you cannot, as a Christian, get away with what you could get away with if you were not a Christian. Now, I don't mean to say that an unbeliever gets away with anything, because his judgment is future. His judgment is coming. But it looks, for all intents and purposes in this life, it looks many times like he gets away with things. But the believer, the Christian, he has to walk a holy walk in a narrow way. And just a little folly is all it takes to blemish your testimony and to tarnish and defile your reputation for wisdom and for honor. So let's always be careful and cautious and make sure and certain that everything we do and say is well-pleasing in the sight of God, that we don't in any way, shape, or form put a stumbling block in the way of someone else by our life or by our actions. In verse number 2, a wise man's heart is at his right hand, but a fool's heart at his left. You just have to take some time. We're not going to do it on the program today, but you ought to study the comparison between the right hand and the left hand in the Bible. For example, in Matthew chapter number 25, in the dividing up of the sheep and the goat nations, when Jesus Christ has returned to earth and sits down on the throne of his glory in the valley of Jehoshaphat outside Jerusalem in a day yet future. Verse 3, yea, also, when he that is a fool walketh by the way, his wisdom faileth him, and he saith to every one that he is a fool. Now, He doesn't walk around and say, good morning, I'm a fool, good afternoon, I'm a fool, hello, glad to meet you, I'm a fool, but his words betray him as he goes about through life. If the spirit, verse 4, if the spirit of the ruler rise up against thee, leave not thy place, for yielding pacifieth great offenses. In Proverbs chapter 25, we have a somewhat similar statement. Proverbs chapter 25, verse 15, by long forbearing is a prince persuaded, and a soft tongue breaketh the bone. You will not find it to your advantage to contend, to strive, to fight, to war against those that are in authority. You will find it to your advantage to take a place of submission and of humility, to yield. This will pacify the offender. To speak a soft word rather than a harsh and a cruel word. David was coming to destroy Nabal and his household, but Abigail, when she saw David, she hasted and lighted off the ass and fell before David on her face and bowed herself to the ground and fell at his feet and said, upon me, my Lord, upon me, let this iniquity be, and let thine handmaid, I pray thee, speak in thine audience and hear the words of thine handmaid. Her petition was heard. Her cause was granted. Why? Because she kept her place. She didn't seek to be the ruler. She didn't seek to overthrow the authority. She kept her place, lowly, humble, submissive, and her yielding pacified a great offense. How important this lesson is. Sometime before you leave this world, you ought to try and get your hands on a printed copy of Martin Luther's Message to the Peasants, who in the name of the Protestant Reformation were rising in revolt and rebellion against the governmental authority, and Martin Luther sent them a strong rebuke and a powerful word of correction, telling them that it was not the place of the Christian to fight and war against the ruler, but rather to take the place of humble submission. Verse 5, there is an evil which I have seen under the sun, as an error which proceedeth from the ruler. Folly is set in great dignity, and the rich sit in low place. I have seen, now I'll say something to you here, this is kind of a personal word. Everyone has a verse of Scripture. I shouldn't say everyone. Nearly every preacher I've ever met has a particular verse of Scripture, and this is kind of something that people call their life verse, and they sign their name, and they put this reference of Scripture right after it. And in signing my name, I sign it with this reference, Romans 15:30. Now I beseech you, brethren, for the Lord Jesus Christ's sake, and for the love of the Spirit, that ye strive together with me in your prayers to God for me. But if I had to pick one verse in the Bible, and you're going to think I'm peculiar, I realize, I've never met anyone yet who didn't look at me kind of sideways when I told them this. If I had to pick one verse in the Bible that was my favorite verse of Scripture, my absolute favorite verse of Scripture, it would be Ecclesiastes chapter 10 and verse 7. Now, when I read it to you, you will give me the sideways glance that everyone else does, but it says, I have seen servants upon horses and princes walking as servants upon the earth. Now, on the surface, that sounds like a very strange, very peculiar verse of Scripture. I realize that. But what is being stated is this. In this world, in this life, as you view the affairs and the events of this world and this life through your natural eyes, nothing appears as it really and truly is. You see a man on horseback, you say, that must be the ruler, but it's a servant. You see a man walking as a servant upon the earth, you say, well, look at there's a servant. No, it's a prince. Nothing at this present day, at this present hour, is what it appears as it truly is. Now, let me show you in the New Testament sense why I appreciate this verse so much. In 1 John chapter 3 and verse 1, behold, what manner of love the Father hath bestowed upon us, that we should be called the sons of God. Therefore, the world knoweth us not, because it knew him not. Beloved, now are we the sons of God, and it doth not yet appear what we shall be, but we know.

You see drug addicts and fornicators. You see liars, thieves, and murderers in prominent positions, in prominent places, attaining the wealth and comfort and ease and pleasures of this world and this life, and you could never believe, just by the sight of your eyes, you could never believe that these people are destined for a burning, fiery hell, eternally tormented by their separation from God. But such is the case. You might see a man on horseback, and you might see another man walking, but you cannot judge by the outward appearance. There is coming a day when Jesus Christ the Lord will overturn it. In that day, many that are first shall be last, and many that are last shall be first. There is coming a great day of overturning. Verse 8, he that diggeth a pit shall fall into it. You better be careful about setting those traps. You ought to read. Now, if you have a Bible, I hope you do. If not, write to us, and we will do everything in our power to get you a Bible if you don't have one. But you just ought to read the book. Just sit down at one sitting. Take an evening, say, this is what I'm doing this evening, nothing else. I'm going to sit down and straight through, I'm going to read the book of Esther and watch how the wicked man Haman fulfills this statement of Scripture. He that diggeth the pit shall fall into it. And then, whoso breaketh an hedge, a serpent shall bite him. I wondered about this verse for a long, long time after I became a Christian. I read it. I knew what it said. I was familiar with it, but I did not understand it. It wasn't clear to me. And I was at work one day, making deliveries. And as I was going from house to house, instead of walking down the drive and along the street and then up the drive at the next house, I thought I will simply go straight from one door to the other and I will break through this hedge. I will cut through the hedge between the 2 yards. And as I was doing so, something spoke to my heart. I would like to think it was the Lord. Something spoke to my heart and said, "What are you doing?" And I thought within myself, "Why, I'm taking a shortcut." And then in my heart, something spoke and said, "Be careful that a serpent doesn't bite you." And there came the revelation, the understanding of this verse of Scripture. The warning here is to be careful of shortcuts. There is no shortcut to success in life. There is no shortcut to a successful ministry. There is no shortcut to a genuine, effectual prayer life. There is no shortcut to a real, deep, spiritual walk with the Lord Jesus Christ. Don't try to take any shortcuts. You walk the way that God has laid out before you in His Word, and if not, you better watch out for that old serpent. You know who the serpent is. It's the devil. You try and take shortcuts, and the devil will get you. Verse 9, whoso removeth stones shall be hurt therewith. He that cleaveth wood shall be endangered thereby. That's absolutely true. If the iron be blunt, and he do not whet the edge, then must he put to more strength, for wisdom is profitable to direct. Don't just have a knowledge of the Bible. Get busy. Do something with it. Use it. Keep it sharp. Surely the serpent will bite without enchantment. True in the literal sense. True also in the spiritual sense. You don't need to pick on the devil. You don't need to go hunting for the devil. He's a roaring lion going about seeking whom he may devour. The serpent's looking for you. He'll bite you whether you go looking for him or not. You better just leave him alone. And a babbler is no better. A babbler, now listen to me, a babbler is no better than a biting serpent. You know something in the Bible, God gave, now fasten your seatbelts, would you please? In the Bible, God's Holy Spirit gives gifts to men. God's Holy Spirit gives a number of gifts, diverse gifts and diversities of operations. One Lord, one Spirit, but many different gifts and many different operations of those gifts. And God tells you in His Word that one of those gifts was a supernatural working whereby the Holy Spirit would enable a man to speak in a language that he did not know in order that a man could hear in his own language the wonderful works of God, believe them, and be saved. For example, on the day of Pentecost, there were men gathered together in Jerusalem from every nation under heaven, and God miraculously moved upon the mouths and the minds of the apostles there, Peter and the 11, and they were able to speak the wonderful works of God in a language which they did not know, but in a language which was known to their hearers. Every time God's Holy Spirit manifested this gift, the case was just the same. Now, you know something? Today, we have people, Bible says they call themselves apostles, and we've tried them and found them to be liars. The Bible says they're receiving another spirit, which ye have not received.
The Bible says that you cannot be born again and not receive the Holy Spirit, for there are three that bear record in heaven, the Father, the Word, and the Holy Ghost, and these three are one. 1 John 5:7, if any man have not the Spirit of Christ, he is none of his. Romans chapter 8 and verse 9, and you can

0: not even be born again unless the Holy Spirit comes to dwell within you, 1 Corinthians chapter 12, verses 12 and 13. Now, someone is trying to convince themselves and to convince others that babbling is a manifestation of a Holy Spirit gift. According to Ecclesiastes chapter 10 and verse number 11, a babbler is no better than a biting serpent. Enough said to anger those who will not take the Bible literally. Enough said to help and instruct those who will. Verse 12. The words of a wise man's mouth are gracious, but the lips of the fool will swallow up himself. You know, I've noticed there is a real plague sweeping the Bible-believing movement in our day and age. It is this idea that my words do not have to be gracious. My words do not have to be kind. My words do not have to be charitable or loving. As long as I am speaking the truth, I do not have to speak it in love. This is a sin against God's word. It is a violation of the directions laid down by the Holy Spirit, who told you not to speak the truth only, but to speak the truth in love. This is what God demands, because God's commands are holy demands. And God says, if you are a wise man, you will prove that you are a wise man. You will manifest and show forth that you are a wise man, because the words of your mouth will be gracious words. The beginning of the words of his mouth is foolishness, speaking of the fool. The end of his talk is mischievous madness. A fool also is full of words. A man cannot tell what shall be, and what shall be after him, who can tell him? The labor of the foolish wearieth every one of them, because he knoweth not how to go to the city. It just wears a fool out to do any work, because if he did earn an honest wage, he wouldn't know what to do with it. He wouldn't know how to spend it wisely. He wouldn't know how to use it for God's glory. Woe to thee, O land, verse 16. Woe to thee, O land, when thy king is a child, and thy princes eat in the morning. Blessed art thou, O land, when thy king is the son of nobles, and thy princes eat in due season, for strength and not for drunkenness. Now, what brings woe upon a land? Obviously, when a child has to ascend to the throne because of the death of the elder ruler, but also it's drunkenness in the household of the ruler. There is nothing more to be feared in a nation than a leadership that is drunken, a leadership that is given to wine and strong drink. But you know, if the king that rules in your land is the son of nobles, oh, you're a blessed people. You know, our King of Kings is Jesus Christ the Lord. His Father is Jehovah God Almighty, and we surely are a blessed people. Verse 18. By much slothfulness the building decayeth, and through idleness of the hands the house droppeth through. True enough, plain enough, simple enough. A feast is made for laughter, wine maketh merry, but money answereth all things. The Bible says in the New Testament, the love of money is the root of all evil. Now, if you ever come across the problem, you say, I just don't understand why that's happening. I just don't understand why our government is doing what it's doing. I just don't understand why that preacher did that or said that or acted in that particular way. You know, the wisest man that ever lived, Solomon, after he got to observing these things and watching these things and looking around, he came to the conclusion that the answer was money. If you could really get down to the bottom line, if you could really get down to the place where you knew just exactly what the cause and the motive was, you would find out that somewhere along the way, it was the influence of money that caused that particular action. Verse 20, curse not the king. No, not in thy thought. And curse not the rich in thy bedchamber, for a bird of the air shall carry the voice, and that which hath wings shall tell the matter. You ever hear that expression, a little bird told me? A little birdie told me? That's right out of the Bible. People use that expression. They didn't even know they were quoting Scripture or referring to Scripture, but there it is. Now, he says in verse 11, cast thy bread upon the waters, for thou shalt find it after many days. What is the bread? The true bread that cometh down from heaven is the Lord Jesus Christ. What are the waters? According to the book of Revelation, Scripture interpreting Scripture, the waters picture the nations of the earth. And so Jesus said in Matthew chapter 28, go ye therefore into all the world and preach the gospel to every nation, every man, every kingdom, every tribe and race and tongue of people under heaven. We are to take the bread of life and cast that bread of life upon the waters. And you know something? After many days, it won't be consumed, it won't be destroyed, it won't be devoured, it will not come to naught, it will not fail. But after many days, you will still find the effect of that word of God, that living bread, the Lord Jesus Christ, that worked there in that nation. Give a portion to seven, also to eight, for thou knowest not what evil shall be upon the earth. This is an idiomatic phrase. It denotes several or many. You have once, twice, used in Job 33:14, Psalm 62:11, twice, thrice, Job 33:29, Isaiah 17:6, three and four, Exodus 20:5, Exodus 34:7, Proverbs 30:15, 18 and 21. The book of Amos uses this three and four combination throughout the book. Four and five, Isaiah 17:6, six and seven, Job 5:19, seven and eight, Micah 5 and verse 5, and then here again in this verse. Verse 3, if the clouds be full of rain, they empty themselves upon the earth. And if the tree fall toward the south or toward the north, in the place where the tree falleth, there it shall be. Obviously. He that observeth the wind shall not sow. He that regardeth the clouds shall not reap. You'll always be able to find a reason not to do what God told you to do. But you know, you have to deny those silly reasons, those excuses, those alibis, and go ahead and do God's work and do what God has told you to do in spite of the opposition, in spite of the difficulties that you might behold with your eyes as you look round about you. There's always some sort of hindrance. There's always some sort of problem to come along, but you go ahead and do what's right. The Bible says in Ephesians 5:16, redeeming the time because the days are evil. If God's given you something to do, you go ahead and do it. Never mind the wind, never mind the rain. Go ahead and do what God has told you to do. As thou knowest not what is the way of the Spirit, nor how the bones do grow in the womb of her that is with child, even so thou knowest not the works of God who maketh all. In the morning sow thy seed, and in the evening withhold not thine hand. For thou knowest not whether shall prosper either this or that, whether they both shall be alike good. The Lord said, be instant. In season, out of season, reprove, rebuke, exhort with all longsuffering and doctrine. You know what the seed is. Jesus Christ told us in the Gospels that the seed is the Word of God. The Bible tells us here in Ecclesiastes 11:6, in the morning, sow your seed. In the evening, sow your seed. Anytime, day, night, the seed is the Word of God. The good seed is the Word of God. Life-giving seed, it's called the incorruptible seed, whereby men are born again, in the epistle written by Peter. And here's the question that God will ask each and every one of us in the day when we stand before Him at the judgment seat of Christ. Haggai 2:19. Is the seed yet in the barn? It ought not to be. This world needs the gospel. This world needs the Word of God. This world desperately needs for you and I to carry that living seed, that good news, that life-giving seed, and sow it morning and evening, noon and night. Never mind the wind. Go ahead and sow. Never mind the clouds. Go ahead and sow. You don't know what's the way of the Spirit. God's Holy Spirit might work in one way at one time, in one way at another. God's Holy Spirit might move on one man's heart today, another man's heart tomorrow. You don't know how the Spirit is moving. You don't know how the bones grow in the womb of her that is with child. You don't know the ways and workings of God in each and every matter. It is your responsibility not to understand, not to question, not to figure out, but to simply obey God. He said, sow the seed, morning, evening, noon, night, day, winter, summer, spring, fall, you sow your seed. You put out the Word of God. Give it out to every man, every woman, every boy, every girl. Give them the Word of God because they must hear. They must be converted. They must be born again. And how shall they hear without a preacher? Preach the Word of God. Be instant, in season, out of season. Reprove, rebuke, exhort with all longsuffering and doctrine. The seed is the Word of God. Sow thy seed is the command of Ecclesiastes 11:6. Now, if you're listening to this program, we're almost out of time again. If you're listening to this program and you're not saved, you know why we encourage people to sow the seed? Because if you don't hear the Word of God, that Jesus died for your sin, was buried, third day rose again, that Jesus Christ the Lord is alive forevermore, He's perfect, He's sinless, He's absolutely holy, and because you're a sinner, you can't go to heaven unless someone forgives your sin. The only one with the power to forgive your sin, the only one with the authority to forgive your sin is the Lord Jesus Christ. And if you ever expect to go to heaven, if you ever have any hope of going to heaven, you better come to the Lord Jesus Christ in humility and sincerity and call upon His name and beg Him to save your soul, forgive your sins, and give you everlasting life. Now, He'll do it, but He won't do it unless you desire it. He's waiting for you to come to Him and call upon His holy name that you might be saved. Christians, sow thy seed.
1: 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Until next time, I'm Brother James. May the Lord richly bless you, and good day.

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1: Other Earths? This is Ken Ham, founder of the apologetics ministry Answers in Genesis. In an evolutionary view, life must exist elsewhere in the universe, otherwise Earth is special. But that points to a creator, so evolutionists are desperate to find alien life. But what has the evidence shown? The Earth is special. The more scientists search for signs that distant planets could harbor life, the more apparent it becomes that Earth is different from everything in the universe. And it's not just different, it's obviously made for life. With just the right atmosphere, distance from the sun, the right kind of sun, liquid water, and more, Earth is perfect for life to thrive. You see, life didn't evolve here or anywhere else in the universe.
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0: This is the Gospel Hour, making known to this nation the gospel of Jesus Christ. 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
1: Lead us, our Father, in Jesus' name as we open thy word to study today. As I read the word of God, I pray the Holy Spirit will direct. And I pray the Holy Spirit will open hearts in the great unseen Gospel Hour congregation. I cannot see the people, but dear God, thou dost see every individual. You know where they are. You know the need. You know every person by name and by heart. Man looketh on the outward appearance. God looks upon the heart. So in Jesus' name, thy will be done for Christ's sake. Amen. There is a doctrine in the land, a teaching, I should say, that teaches they are, that is, the ministers, the laymen, the people who believe in the post-trib rapture theory, teach that the church will go through the tribulation period and then be raptured and immediately return to this earth with Jesus. Now, we have the post-trib rapture, the mid-trib rapture, and the pre-trib. Now, I am a premillennialist and a pre-trib rapturist. I believe the rapture will occur before the tribulation period. I do not believe the church will go through 1 minute nor 1 day of the tribulation. Now, post-trib believe that the rapture will occur at the end of the tribulation. Mid-trib believe that the rapture will occur in the middle or after 3.5 years, and pre-trib, and that's what I am, I believe the rapture will occur before the Antichrist appears and before the tribulation period. Now, I have some pamphlets before me, and these pamphlets state in clear, understandable language that the church will go through the reign of the Antichrist. The church will go through the tribulation period. And I do not believe the scripture teaches such a doctrine. Now let me say this. On the last broadcast, I pointed out that the second coming is in two stages. That doesn't mean that there are two comings in the second coming, but two stages. Now actually, when Jesus comes in the rapture, he will not come to the earth. He will come in the air. And we'll be caught up to meet him in the air. And I'm going to point out today several things that are clearly set forth that show a definite distinction between the rapture and the revelation. The rapture is not the revelation. There is a period of time between the rapture and the revelation. And I'll point out the distinction. There are several distinctions, and I'll point them out in just a moment. But first of all, let me say this. In 2 Corinthians 5, 9, and 10, the Word of God clearly teaches. Well, not only that, put these down, if you will. 2 Corinthians 5, 9, and 10. 1 Corinthians 3, 11 through 16. Revelation 4, 4. Revelation 19, 8 through 14. Now, these scriptures, let me give them to you again. 2 Corinthians 5, 9. 1 Corinthians 3, 11 through 16. Revelation 4, 4. And Revelation 9, 18, 8 rather. Revelation 19. Now, let me get this right. Revelation 4, 4. And Revelation 19, verses 8 through 14. These scriptures show clearly that the church will be examined for stewardship. Now notice stewardship. Before, and that is, the church will be examined or judged and rewarded at the time that will already have occurred at the time when Jesus is revealed from heaven in flaming fire, taking vengeance on them that know not God. Now it is impossible for me to conceive that this event could take place without a period of time between the rapture and the revelation. Now, what do I mean by that? You see, post-trib people teach that the rapture will occur and we'll be caught up to meet Jesus and then immediately we'll return again. Now, that's impossible, beloved, according to the Word of God. There must be a time period in there. And during that time, the church will be presented by the Father to the Son. And that will be the moment of the Lord's supreme joy. That is when God the Father presents the church, the bride, to his Son. Listen, husbands, love your wives, even as Christ also loved the church and gave himself for it, the church. He loved the church, he gave himself for the church, that he might sanctify and cleanse it by the washing of water by the word, that he might present it unto himself, a glorious church not having spot or wrinkle or any such thing, but that it should be holy and without blemish. Now that's in Ephesians 5:25-27. That will be the moment of supreme joy for Jesus when the spotless, holy, without wrinkle church is presented unto Jesus as his bride. He is the bridegroom. Now unto him that is able to keep you from falling and to present you faultless before the presence of his glory with exceeding joy. Now that's in verse 24 of Jude. In Revelation 19, verses 7 through 9, we read of the marriage supper of the Lamb. Listen carefully. Revelation 19, 7 through 9. Let us be glad and rejoice. Let us be glad and rejoice, believers, and give honor to him, for the marriage of the Lamb is come, and his wife hath made herself ready. And to her was granted that she should be arrayed in fine linen, clean and white, for the fine linen is the righteousness of the saints. And he saith unto me, write, blessed are they which are called unto the marriage supper of the Lamb. And he saith unto me, these are the true sayings of God. Now then, there is an account of the marriage supper of the Lamb. Now, in Revelation 19:11, and I saw heaven opened, and behold, a white horse, and he that sat upon him was called Faithful and True, and in righteousness doth he judge and make war. Now hear me carefully, and listen carefully, and remember, the only way to understand the prophecy, the only way to understand the Word of God, is to compare Scripture with Scripture, spiritual things with spiritual things. That's the only way to understand the Word of God. Now, here's what I'm going to say, and I want you to listen carefully. We see the marriage of the Lamb, the presentation of the wife to the bridegroom, to the bridegroom, takes place before heaven is opened, and Jesus rides out on a beautiful white horse, and his name is faithful and true, and in righteousness doth he judge and make war. Now, Jesus is coming with his bride. And you'll notice in the next verses that the bride is clothed in white linen and so forth. Now, he rides out with his bride. Now, listen, before Jesus can ride out of heaven, before heaven is opened and Jesus rides out on a beautiful white horse, and the saints, the armies of heaven, ride with him on white horses clothed in fine linen, white and clean, before that can happen, it stands to reason that it will be a divine necessity for Jesus to call his bride up to heaven before he can return from heaven with his bride. Now, I want to talk to you just a moment. I wish it were possible for me. It isn't. There's no need to talk about it. I sat down and had a heart-to-heart talk with Jesus.

could. It'd be a lot easier on me, and it would be a lot easier on some of you people if I could speak as I am speaking now, but it's just impossible. I just can't do it. But I'll talk to you just a minute. Now listen, I'm not trying to prove Baptist doctrine. I'm a Baptist. I'm not trying to defend a school or a university or a college or a church or a pastor or a group of men. I'm not trying to hurt anyone. I'm not mad with anyone. I am just giving to you, thus saith the Lord God Almighty, as it is laid down in the Bible. Now, for instance, listen to this. Listen to this now. And I'm turning. I'll find it in just a second now. Listen. In 2 Corinthians 5:9, wherefore we labor that whether present or absent, wherefore we labor that whether present or absent, we may be accepted of him. That is, whether we go to sleep in Jesus as a believer before he comes, or whether we are alive, whether we are present here upon the earth, or whether the body's in the tomb and the spirit with the Lord, doesn't make any difference. We want to labor and we want to be presentable. We don't want to be ashamed at his coming. Now, I'm reading 2 Corinthians 5:10, for we, W-E. Now, Paul is writing these words as the Holy Spirit gives to him the words. All scripture is God-breathed. All scripture is God-dictated. That means God dictated the words, and that is by means of the Holy Spirit, and Paul pinned them down. And he said, we, that includes Paul. That includes the Corinthian believers. And they've been dead for hundreds of years. Paul has been dead, I say dead, asleep in Jesus. And that doesn't mean soul sleep. That means body sleep. His body sleeps. His spirit is with Jesus, resting in paradise. And the spirit of Paul and the spirit of the Corinthians and the spirit of all departed believers are with Jesus in paradise. Paul and the Corinthians have been there for hundreds of years. But we must all appear before the judgment seat of Christ. Now, that's not the great white throne judgment. The great white throne judgment is mentioned in Revelation 20. This is not the great white throne. This is the judgment seat of Christ, where believers, the church, the believers, will be judged for stewardship. Not whether we're saved or lost. That's settled here. Whether you are saved or lost, whether you enter heaven or into the lake of fire, is determined here, and it will not be determined after death. This is a judgment for born-again believers. Now listen, that every one of us, that everyone rather, may receive things, the things done in his B-O-D-Y, body. That's the reason Paul said to the Romans and to you and to me, I beseech you therefore, brethren, by the mercies of God, that you present your bodies a living sacrifice. Present your bodies a living sacrifice. Now then, listen to this now. Everyone may receive the things done in his body according to that he hath done, whether it be good or bad. If it is good, that is righteousness, you'll receive a reward. If it is bad, your works will be burned. Now, Paul taught the same thing, and I'm not going to read it, in 1 Corinthians 3:11-15. He clearly teaches that we all build on the foundation wood, hay, or stubble. That is gold, silver, precious stones, wood, hay, or stubble. Now the gold, the silver, and the precious stone represents good works, and the wood, hay, and stubble, of course, works that will be burned. So every believer will be judged for stewardship. Not whether we're saved or lost, but whether we receive a reward or whether our works will be burned. Now, it stands to reason, and common sense will teach anyone, that if we are to be judged for stewardship, if the church is to be presented to Christ, if the bride is to be married to the bridegroom, if we are to attend the marriage supper with Jesus, it stands to reason that it'll take some time. Now, how much time? The church will be with Jesus in the air approximately 7 years. Why do I say that? Because the tribulation period will run approximately 7 years. Now, I've said that
quite a number of times

0: I'm looking for the verse now, and I'll find it in just a minute. In Matthew chapter 24, just a minute now, I read in verse 22, "Except those days should be shortened, there should be no flesh saved, but for the elect's sake those days shall be shortened." Now that's talking about the days of the tribulation. In Matthew 24:15, the abomination of desolation, spoken of by Daniel the prophet, will stand in the holy place, and that's the Antichrist. And he'll declare that he's God. He'll announce that he's God and demand worship, and so on. Then, except those days, the days of the tribulation, except they be shortened, there would not be any flesh saved, but for the elect's sake. Now that's Israel. The church is the bride. The church is a spiritual body made up of every born-again believer. Israel, the nation, is, always has been, and always will be, as a nation, not as individuals. Now hear me well. Hear me carefully. A Jew can be saved today just as surely as a Gentile. A Jew can be saved. A Jew can be born again just as surely as a Gentile. It makes no difference your nationality, the color of your skin. It matters not. You can be saved today if you want to. This is the dispensation of grace. This is the dispensation of grace. And God's grace is extended to any and to all who will believe on the Lord Jesus Christ. But as a nation, the nation is the elect nation. Now the church is the chosen, that is the bride of Christ, chosen of God to be the bride of his Son throughout eternity, and to occupy the pearly white city throughout eternity. Israel, along with other saved peoples, will occupy the new earth. This earth, as it is, will cease to be. Note, as it is, the foundation will never be destroyed. This earth will be renovated, but a new earth will be built right back at the same place. I say built, spoken into existence. All God need do is say the word, and we'll have a new earth. A new heaven, a new earth, wherein dwelleth righteousness. And so the foundation of this earth will never cease to be. This earth will go on forever and ever and ever. God didn't create this earth to annihilate it. God created this earth to be inhabited. And it will be inhabited by God's elect nation, along with other saved peoples that I'll tell you about in this series. But the church will occupy the pearly white city. But the church will also have access to the new earth, and of course all of God's creation, the new creation, will have access to all of God's creation. There'll be the Father's house will still be, that's the third heaven, paradise. The third heaven, that's where the Father is. And of course the second heaven, the first heaven, the second heaven, and the earth will be renovated and purified and made new. Now, in the air, right up above us, is the devil's kingdom. He's the prince of the power of the air, and he'll be burned out. This earth will be melted, but a new earth will be formed or spoken into existence upon the foundation, the same foundation that this earth rests upon today. Now, remember that in Matthew 24:22, "Except those days be shortened." Now, I said there must be a time, an interval of time. There must be a space in there. I say it'll be a little less than 7 years because the days will be short. Now, I said I'd point out some of the distinctions, or the distinction between the rapture and the second coming or the revelation. The rapture is the time when he'll come up above us in the clouds, and there'll be a shout and the trumpet, and the dead believers, the dead bodies, the bodies of believers that have died will be raised incorruptible. Living believers will be changed in a moment, in the twinkling of an eye, 1 Corinthians 15:51, and together we'll be caught up to meet Jesus in the clouds, and we will be with Jesus in the air for approximately 7 years, and then at the end of that time, we will return with Jesus right here upon this earth to reign, of course, to put down the Antichrist, the armies of Antichrist, and then we'll reign with Jesus for 1,000 glorious years. Now, I say, and I'm going to point out the distinction between the rapture and the second coming. There are a number of contrasts that can be drawn if you'll see with a mind that's open. If you'll look into the scriptures with an open mind, you'll see there are a number of contrasts to be drawn between the rapture and the revelation. And these contrasts show that these two events, that is, the rapture and the revelation, are not synonymous. They're not the same. Number one, the rapture has to do with the removal of every born-again living believer. Every living believer will be taken out of this earth. There is no such thing as a partial rapture. We have in the land a teaching that if you have had certain experiences, you will go in the rapture, and if you have not had these denominational experiences, you will not go in the rapture. Now, that's not in the Bible. That's a man-made theory. The church is a body, an organism. In 1 Corinthians 12, you will find scripture that teaches that the church is an organism. Jesus is the head and the foundation, and we're members of his body. And when the rapture takes place, every born-again believer will be taken out of the earth, and the body of every believer that's died will be raised, and together will be caught up to meet Jesus in the air. The rapture is the time when believers will be taken out of the earth and caught up to meet Jesus in the air. Now, when he comes in the revelation, he comes to the earth, and he stands on the earth, and every eye will see him, and all the earth will wail because of him. Where has the time gone? Tomorrow we'll continue. If you're not prepared for the second coming, the rapture, if you're not a born-again, blood-washed believer, I beg you in the name of Jesus to bow your head and ask Jesus to save you, because Jesus can come any second of any minute of any hour of this day. No man knows the day or the hour. We're commanded to watch. We're commanded to look. Father, in the name of Jesus, for Jesus' sake, save every precious soul that is under conviction. Save every soul, our Father, listening now, who is not born again. For Jesus' sake, he's worthy. Amen.
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1: Once again, we say welcome aboard. It's good to be with you at this time. Brother Munn speaking, our program here called A Fisherman's 5-Minute Look at the Book. Hey, it's good being with you this week. Hope our time is catching you just right. We're talking about something a little different, a little strange this week. And people say, Brother Munn, you're just a nice guy. So every once in a while, we have to kind of preach in such a way where people say, whoo, Brother Munn is mean this week. Brother Munn is, he got up on the wrong side of the bed. But talking about this week, how sin pays. It pays to sin. You said, are you sure? Yeah. It will pay you to sin. You said, no. Yes, it's certainly. Now, my text here. Now, I've got a text here. It's got an hour's worth of stuff in it. I only have 5 minutes, so I have to read just the first part of the verse. It says, the wages of sin. How about that? Romans 6:23. For the wages of sin. What is wages? That's payment for work. You say, if I sin, I can get paid for it? Yes, you certainly can. Now, the things that you're going to get paid, I don't know if you want those or not. This week, we've sort of provoked folk in thinking about this. How'd you like to have some good old bad health? You said, what do you mean, good old bad health? I mean, just some bad health. Some of you have been, you said, I'd like to go to the hospital. You know, I'd like to eat some of that hospital food. I'd like to have some pain. I ain't had any pain in a long time. I want pain. I want pain. You want some of that? Just start sinning, my friend. Just have a whole day. Just let her rip, you know. Let your mind go bad, you know. Get out there and live on the edge a little bit. Take a bunch of stuff inside your body, you know that God doesn't want you to get involved with. You said, Brother Munn, if that's what you want to do, if you want some bad health, see, sin will pay. Honestly, it'll pay you off. Pay you off in bad health. We talked about yesterday how to pay you off in shame. You know, you're tired of having your shoulders up. You're tired of being strong. Some of you guys, you're tired of being handsome, chin up in the air, chest out, you know. Oh, you want to bow your head. And when somebody walks by, you want to bow your head to the point whereby, oh, it almost causes you to weep when you get in conversation with others and people begin to ask you what's wrong. The wages of sin, my friend, sin pays. Yes. It'll pay you off in unforgettable memories. The wages of sin. You said, what do you mean unforgettable memories? You know, when you sin, it does something as far as your conscience is concerned. The conscience is something you can't sin against and get away with it. You sort of never forget it. At the very moment of happiness, sometimes, it could arise and slay you. I'll be honest with you. I would like to say that I've lived a perfect life all my life. The first part of my life as a commercial fisherman. I was a very wicked person. I'm not going to talk about this. I don't think we need to even talk about those things. And as far as this wickedness is concerned, I've seen situations to where I've actually been praying and talking to the Lord and have some of those thoughts come back to my mind. You said, what are you saying, my friend? As far as sin, oh, it pays. It pays to sin, but I don't think you want the pay. Unforgettable memories? With a believer, I want to have precious memories. Come on, don't you know what I'm talking about? I don't want to just be one time sitting in a chair listening to the Word of God or reading the Bible and all of a sudden have some of that stuff come back into my mind again. And it's paying me off because I did what was wrong. Sin pays. Really? Yes. Sin will pay you. In reference to unforgettable memories, it'll pay you off in mental anguish. In the book of Mark chapter 5, I don't have time to go there. There's a man that's called, we call him the maniac of Gadara. Sin drove him insane. My friend, if as far as this book is concerned, I'll be honest with you. If you could get people to live right and live honorable, what will it do? Sometimes it would empty out mental institutions and it would take and cause the pharmaceutical industry to go broke in the realm of having people just to swallow a pill to try to forget something, you know. Mental anguish for the believer, it should be precious memories. For the believer, it should be, God hath not given us the spirit of fear, but of power and of love and of a sound mind. And you said, I tell you what, as far as my mind is concerned, I'm tired of being sound in mind. You know, I'd like to just go wild just a little bit. Oh, I tell you what, and I just like to, experience something just a little on the wild. Hey, just start sinning. Sin it up, my friend. The Bible says the wages of sin is death. It'll pay. It'll pay you off in unforgettable memories, if that's what you want. It'll pay you off in mental anguish, if that's what you want. It pays to sin. Until tomorrow, Fisher Munn saying goodbye.

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1: He has loved us with an everlasting love. 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
3: If I am, the Holy Spirit just told you. And if He did, you'd get your heart right with God. It's just that simple. It's just that simple. I'd rather be right with God and be able to pray. What are you going to do? What are you going to do when you really need the Lord? I think about people sometimes that get sort of bent out of shape. What are they going to do when you have a funeral? How are they going to hold their head up after all they've said? What are they going to do when their loved ones get sick? And they need to call the preacher and somebody to come. Tell me, what are they going to do? People need to think about some of these things. What are they going to do when their young people want to get married? What are they going to do? People need to think about some of these things, don't they? And stay in the harness and do what is right. If the truth is going out, just say, amen, I believe the same thing, and let's go on for God. Amen. Just that simple. The Bible says they mock. Notice, please, we come to how God concludes them before He turns the focus to His own. And He lists these things. Number one, He says, these be they who separate themselves. And I'd like for you to write that down. They separate themselves. They separate themselves. Now, I know what they say. That crowd says, we separate ourselves. But that's not what the Bible says. They call those of us who are independent Baptists, people who have separated ourselves. But that's not what the Bible says. We may even say that. But that's not what the Bible says. The Bible says they separated themselves. Years ago, I was sitting in Dr. Robertson's office after making a decision to leave the Southern Baptist Convention and become an independent Baptist. And I said to him, this has been many, many years ago, as he talked to me about what I was doing. And it was a faith move. Let me tell you, it was a faith move. I have many wonderful people I know and love who are in Southern Baptist churches, and many pastors I know and love that I pray for in Southern Baptist churches. But my wife and I, as young Christians starting out for God, after about 7 years in the ministry, made the move and left an entire denomination. At least I said I left it, but that's not what the Bible says. Now, this may be strong talk, but the Bible says they separated themselves. When they no longer believed God's word and they left their original moorings and started supporting people and promoting people who did not believe in the verbal plenary inspiration of Scripture, they separated themselves. I could no longer support that. How could I send money to that? How could I sit by and send money to that? How could I tithe and let part of my tithe go to something like that? How could I do it? Can't be done. And I want to be a sweet-spirited Christian about the thing, and I have been. And I didn't leave throwing hand grenades back in the church trying to blow up everything everybody else had. But I had to make a stand for myself based on the Word of God. And I want to tell you something. If people do not believe the Bible, if people do not believe the truth, if people do not believe the verbal plenary inspiration of Scripture, then if you do believe it, and you always have believed it since you got saved, then you haven't left them. They left you. And the Bible says they separated themselves. And I don't know if this is going to win people. I don't know if this is going to win friends. But I want to pastor a church that knows why they are what they are. Amen. Now, do you have convictions about that? Amen. We ought to have convictions about it. The Bible says they separate themselves. And I know there are many wonderful, wonderful, God-fearing, lovely Christian people in denominational churches. I know that. And I know there are many godly men in denominational churches. I know that. But I could no longer with a clear conscience support something where people had separated themselves from the truth I believed. And that's the decision you need to make in your heart. Notice the second thing. The Bible says, not only these be they who separate themselves, secondly, they're sensual. Sensual. That word has to do with all the things that are natural. I can see it. I can hear it. I can taste it. I can smell it. I can feel it. But I cannot faith it. Can't faith it. Cannot trust God with it. The behavior of these people is sensual. Not faith, but sensual. Sensual. Had to do with natural senses. I want you to turn with me in your Bibles, please, for just a moment. Back to what Paul wrote the church in Corinth. In 1 Corinthians chapter 2. And you may want to write this in the margin of your Bible by the verse we're referring to in Jude. The Bible says, but the natural man receiveth not the things of the Spirit of God, for they are foolishness unto him. Neither can he know them because they are spiritually discerned. And we usually emphasize just a portion of that verse, the natural man receiveth not the things of the Spirit of God. But notice, not only does he not receive them, how he responds to them. They are foolishness unto him. Now would you look this way? If you and I start talking about getting prayers answered and God doing miraculous things and touching bodies with cancer in them and healing people, people say, I just can't get that. I just can't get that. I just can't get that. Why? Why can't you get it that the God who made a body can touch a body and heal it? Why can't you get that? You know, we have just about done away with the miraculous. But every time you see somebody come and get saved, why do we say they're saved? Because they come dead spiritually and they leave alive spiritually. They're regenerated by the work of the Holy Spirit. That's a miraculous birth, is it not? It's a miraculous birth. The sensual mind does not understand that because he can't reason. He can't logically deal with it. He cannot force it into some equation and say, Now I see that with my senses, I understand that. The Christian must live the faith life. The faith life. The Bible says these be sensual. These murmurers, these complainers, they separate themselves. They're sensual. The third thing, the Bible says very plainly, just the Word of God, very plainly, the third thing, having not the Spirit. So if you have it right before you, they separate themselves, they're sensual, they have not the Spirit. They have not the Spirit. They've never been born again. Everything but they've never been born again. Everything but. Now I don't want you to misunderstand what I'm saying. I'm not saying to you that everybody that doesn't worship where we worship is an apostate. I'm not saying that to you. But I'm saying to you that there are many apostates who get covered by things at times and creep in unawares. I think you're aware of that. Who no longer feel accountability to God's Word and God's people. Who can do as they please. And Christian people ought to take a stand against it. Amen. There's no doubt about that in my mind. They'll take a stand about it. And be kind about it, but take a stand against it. Amen. They ought to preach against it. They ought to preach the truth and preach against it. Amen. So they separate themselves. Then they're sensual. But the truth is, all of this behavior is because they have not the Spirit. They've never been born again. Say, but they're religious. Yes, but they've never been born again. Does it ever shock you to think how many people who identify with churches and religion who may be lost, who've never been born again? I want you to turn with me your Bibles, please, back to what John the Baptist said to a group of religious people one day. Let me ask you, if you think if preaching gets rough right here someday, what if we invite this guy in for a revival meeting? Matthew chapter 3. I want you to listen to him. Let's invite him in for a revival meeting. Listen to old John preach. And he says, in those days, Matthew chapter 3, came John the Baptist preaching in the wilderness and saying, repent ye, for the kingdom of heaven is at hand. For this is he that was spoken by the prophet Isaiah, saying, the voice of one crying in the wilderness, prepare ye the way of the Lord, make his path straight. And the same John has raiment of camel's hair and a leathern girdle about his loins, and his meat was locusts and wild honey. Then went out to him Jerusalem and all Judea and all the region round about Jordan, and were baptized of him in Jordan, confessing their sins. And when he saw many of the Pharisees and Sadducees come to his baptism, he said unto them, O generation of vipers, who hath warned you to flee from the wrath to come? How do you like that? He says, you snakes, you're snakes, who hath warned you to flee from the wrath to come? I'm going to tell you something, and I hope you believe it. We need more preachers like that.
4: Amen.
3: Tell me something. Oh, you say you're unkind. You're unkind. You're making people mad. Tell me

0: The Bible says these apostates separate themselves. These apostates are sensual. These apostates have not the Holy Spirit. But let's turn the coin. What about those of us who know the Lord? Our separation should be from the world and unto the Lord. Amen. Our lives should not be marked by the sensual, but by faith. By faith. Let me ask you a personal question. When is the last time we trusted God for something? Have you ever been cast at the mercy of God to trust God for something? When is the last time we really faithed the Lord for something? And the Bible says, they had not the Spirit, but if we are saved, we are indwelt by the Holy Spirit. The Bible says in Romans chapter 8 and verse 9, but you are not in the flesh, but in the Spirit, if so be the Spirit of God dwelleth in you. Now if any man have not the Spirit of Christ, he is none of his. But the other side of that coin is what I want to emphasize to you. If a man does have the Spirit of Christ, he does belong to the Lord. If I'm indwelt by the Holy Spirit, you say, these people are not indwelt by the Holy Spirit. What a difference in their lives. What a difference. Where they live is awful. They look at revealed truth and turn from it. That's terrible. Their whole life is sensual. They separate themselves. They mock the truth. Just like the people who were crucifying Christ, who bent the knee before Him and laughed and mocked at Him.
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1: Hi, I'm Todd Nettleton, and this is the Voice of the Martyrs Radio. Pastor Andre and his wife Miriam served together in a region of northern Benin that is 98% Muslim. While Andre was away, someone attacked Miriam in their home. Their daughter found her injured with a note she had written. "It is an attack, and this was planned for my husband." Assailants had battered and forced acid down Miriam's throat. After 40 days of suffering, she died. Police investigated, but never made any arrests. Andre suspects Islamists planned the attack after he shared the gospel with a local imam. Pray for Andre and his children, and for the Lord to open the eyes of those who oppose the gospel in Benin.
2: "I will not let my brothers and sisters suffer in silence, nor will I let them serve alone. 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

In the Bible, we are encouraged in several places to continue in some things. I mean, there are some things stated in the Bible in which we must continue no matter the circumstances of life. These need to be constant. They need to be consistent. They need to be continual in our lives. We're going to look at these. They're easy to find. They're all connected to the word continue. The first one is found in John chapter 8 and verse 31. John chapter 8 and verse 31, then said Jesus to those Jews which believed on him, "If ye continue in my word, then are you my disciples indeed." Now, of course, we've trusted the Lord Jesus Christ as our Savior, so we're sons of God. But listen, if you really want to be a disciple, a follower of the Lord Jesus Christ, you have to continue in his word. In other words, I'm speaking here practically, not doctrinally. We're not talking about whether you're in or out of salvation. We're talking about you're saved, okay? You've trusted the Lord Jesus Christ as your Savior. But if you really want to continue following the Lord Jesus Christ, then you have to continue in his word. No matter what, you must continue in the Word of God. You cannot put your Bible down for a day. Why? Because one day becomes two, and 2 days become three, and 3 days become four, and 4 days become a lifetime. I have watched it time and time again. When people are not growing in the grace and the knowledge of the Lord Jesus Christ, is that they're not in the Word. I've noticed that when they get into sin and sin takes them away from walking with the Lord God, you know what it is? They've put their Bible down. You see, according to 2 Corinthians chapter 4 and verse 16, our inward man is renewed day by day. For which cause we faint not, Paul said, but though our outward man perish, yet the inward man is renewed day by day. He can't be renewed day by day if you're not in that Bible day by day. You can't. You see, our spiritual bread given to us by the Lord Jesus Christ in Matthew 4:4. Man should not live by bread alone, but by every word that proceedeth out of the mouth of God. Our spiritual bread is daily bread. What happens is this. People get saved, they grow up in church, and they learn the lingo. They know the songs, they know the people, they know the liturgy, that is, whatever that local church does on a fairly regular basis, they know how to do all that. They know the lingo, they know how to say the right things to people when they see and greet them at church. But I'm going to tell you something. If they're not in the Bible, you know what's going to happen to them is they're only going to grow in appearance. They're only going to grow in their ability to conform to the expectations of their pastor and the people in that local church. They're not going to grow in the grace and in the knowledge of the Lord Jesus Christ. And you watch them. You'll tell a person, turn to a certain passage in the Bible. They don't even know where it is. They have to hunt and pick around. They know it's maybe in the New Testament, maybe in the Old Testament. But they struggle to find the passage of Scripture. You know why? They're not in the book. And if they're not in the book enough to even know where the chapters are located and the verses are located, then there's no way they're in the book enough to grow, to be nourished by the milk of the Word and to be nourished by the meat of the Word. The Bible is our spiritual bread. It renews our inward man day by day. James Hoffmeister, a missionary down in Trinidad, said, "It's not our grasp of the Bible, but the Bible's grasp of us that matters." I know some people that have been in the Bible, but they went in there to get information. They went in there to get smarter. Knowledge puffeth up, but charity edifieth. Certainly you want to know the Bible. Certainly you want to study the Bible well enough to be able to teach it, preach it, talk to others about the Lord Jesus Christ. But I'm going to tell you something. If that Bible's not doing a work on your heart, God's not going to be able to use you well to help do a work on another person's heart. The Bible has to grasp you. And in order for that to happen, you have to continue in the Word of God. So let's make this real pointed before we move on to the next point. If
I'm talking to you. If you have put that Bible down for a few days, or a few weeks, or a few months, when we finish this broadcast, if you're at your home, go get your Bible, blow the dust off of it, open it up, and begin to read. And read it today, and read it tomorrow, and read it the next day. And keep on now, and let that Bible get a grasp of you. If I'm talking to you, and you've put that Bible down for a few days, and you've been meaning to get to it, just recognize tomorrow is going to come and go with the same result as today. You have to, when you get home, get that Bible, open it up, get on your knees, and ask the Lord to open your eyes, that you may behold wondrous things out of thy law. Pray to him and say, "Speak, Lord, for thy servant heareth," and then let him talk to you. Continue in the Word of God. That's an explicit exhortation of the Lord Jesus Christ to those he would call his disciples. Now, know if you're a child of God, you receive the Lord Jesus Christ as your Savior. A disciple is one who would follow him. Are you going to follow the Lord? Then you need to be in his Word. He said, "If you continue in my Word, then are you my disciples indeed." Here's the next thing. John chapter 15. John chapter 15, we're in the context of the true vine and the husbandman. And in verse 9, the Lord Jesus Christ says of John chapter 15, John chapter 15, verse 9, "As the Father hath loved me, so have I loved you." Watch it. "Continue ye in my love." You can't get it any simpler than that. He says on the one hand, continue in the Word. He says on another hand, "Continue ye in my love." It is so clearly stated you couldn't miss it. So no matter what, you must continue in the love of God. Now, according to Romans chapter 8, there's nothing that can separate us from the love of God in Christ Jesus. He says, Romans chapter 8, verse 35, Paul says, "Who shall separate us from the love of Christ? Well, shall tribulation?" No. In other words, you can go through something where you are really suffering for your faith in Christ. It won't separate you from the love of Christ. You'll love him and he'll continue to love you. How about distress? Distress is there and it can work on you, but it won't separate you from the love of Christ if you don't let it. I've seen people get so stressed out they forgot that they loved Christ and that Christ loved them, but distress in and of itself won't do it. It can't. Persecution? No. Christ still loves you. Famine? Still loves you. Nakedness? He still loves you. Peril? Sword? He still loves you, and you ought to still love him. We love him because he first loved us. "For as it is written, for thy sake we are killed all the day long. We are accounted as sheep for the slaughter. Nay, in all these things we are more than conquerors through him that loved us. I am persuaded that neither death, nor life, nor angels, nor principalities, nor powers, nor things present, nor things to come, nor height, nor depth, nor any other creature shall be able to separate us from the love of God, which is in Christ Jesus our Lord." So no matter if you're going through tribulation or distress or persecution or famine, nakedness, peril, sword, death, or anything else, continue in the love of God because it's there for you. He doesn't cut it off. People think sometimes when they go through something bad, God mustn't love me. He loves you. There may be some chastening in his hand in that thing you're going through, but oftentimes you're going through it because that's what Christians go through. We are accounted as sheep for the slaughter. And the world's not happy about us being saved. So no matter what, you must continue in the love of God. Since particularly there's nothing that can separate you from the love of God. Not here, not to come, not above you, not below you, not next to you. Don't let anything come between you and God. Don't let anything come between you. Now think about this. If none of these things that we've just seen here in Romans chapter 8 can separate you from the love of God, do you not know that you can separate yourself from the love of God by the choices that you make? Listen, you can love a mate more than the Lord, and that person will separate you from the love of God. That's right. I've told you before, but I'll tell you again. A young man was called into the mission field, and he knew it. And while he was preparing and studying, he met a young lady and proposed to marry her and told her that he was called to a certain mission field. And she said in reply, "I'm not called to that mission field." He said, "Then we can't marry." And he called off their
proposal, their engagement. You say, why? Because of his love for God. He said, I'm going to continue in the love of God. If I love this woman more than I love God and I fulfill her call, not his, then I'm not continuing the love of God. So he broke it off. Oh, I've seen it many, many times. Young man, very zealous for the Lord. Young woman, very zealous for the Lord. They get a mate, and suddenly their zeal for the Lord goes down because the zeal for each other has increased. And you know what happens? The love for that mate gets in the way of the love for God. Can't let that happen. Don't you know that your love for your children, your love for your job, your love for your hobby, your love for your entertainment, your love for yourself

ordinary, non-prompted conversation, they can talk about that hobby a lot more than they can talk about the Lord. And you know what they're saying, whether they know it or not, by their testimony? They're saying, I love that thing, I love that hobby more than I love the Lord. Now, that doesn't mean that all men that can speak knowledgeably about something that they enjoy love that thing more than they love God, but I'll tell you, it's often the case. If you can never talk about the Lord, and you can always talk about your entertainment, your sport, whatever it is that you do, you know that that thing that you're talking about, because out of the abundance of the heart, the mouth speaketh, is in your heart more than the Lord is in your heart. You got to watch that. Listen, when Jesus Christ was asked about the first commandment, he didn't hesitate. He said, thou shalt love the Lord thy God with all thy heart, with all thy mind, with all thy soul. That's what you ought to do. Now, if he said it that way, and what he's telling you is that there's no capacity for the love of anything else when you love the Lord with all your soul, when you love the Lord with all your heart, and when you love the Lord with all your mind, there's not a capacity to love anything else, certainly more than the Lord. That's first and foremost. You see, when the angel wrote a letter to the church of Ephesus, he said, you're a great church. I know your works, your patience, and all these other things. But he said, I have somewhat against thee in Revelation 2:4. What was it? Because thou hast left thy first love. Because thou hast left thy first love. And let me tell you, there are a lot of Christians who are in danger of that or who already have done that. So let's make this very personal. If I'm talking to you, that is, something has intervened and has entered your heart and you love that thing now, you wouldn't admit it. But of course, you don't have to look at me right now because I'm talking to you in a digital format. I'm talking to you in your radio or in your computer or on your phone. So you don't have to look at me. But I'm telling you, you wouldn't admit it to me that you've let somebody else or something else get between you and the Lord. But if you have, then you know what you need to do? You need to go back and continue in the love of God. That's what he told you to do. And that's what you need to do. Continue in the love of God. You need to be constant. You need to be consistent. You need to check that every day that nothing gets between you and the Lord. So, he said, continue in the word of God. Continue in the love of God. Acts 13, 43. Here's the next one. Acts chapter 13, verse 43. Here, he says, continue in the grace of God. Now Paul is preaching at Antioch, and there are Gentiles and there are Jews that are listening to him, and they're stirred up about it. They're hearing the gospel. Some of them aren't saved yet, and so he says to them in verse 43 of Acts chapter 13, when the congregation was broken up, many of the Jews and religious proselytes followed Paul and Barnabas, who, speaking to them, persuaded them to continue in the grace of God. And then the next week when he preached, many of them got saved. Continue in the grace of God. So no matter what your circumstances are, you must continue in the grace of God. Listen, everything we do in our spiritual lives, everything we do in our spiritual lives flows from the grace of God. Let me put it to you simply. The grace of God is his supernatural power, his supernatural provision for you to be able to do things that he wants you to do that you are incapable of doing without him. Jesus Christ said, without me, you can do nothing. You have your own strength. You have your own money. You have your own mind. You have some wisdom. You have some talent. You have some ability. All those things you can do without the grace of God. But you know what? They won't amount to anything. Because we can't do anything worth doing apart from the grace of God. So what he says is, I want you to continue in the grace of God. In other words, I want you to look to me for my supernatural provision, for my supernatural power to do things in your life that are beyond your ability, like salvation. These people needed to continue in the grace of God because it was by the grace of God that they would be saved. We are saved by grace. For by grace are you saved through faith, and that not of yourselves. It is the gift of God, not of works, lest any man should boast. So God gives you grace to save you.

0: He also gives you grace to strengthen you, because we are strengthened by the grace of God. In 2 Corinthians chapter 12, Paul approached the Lord in prayer three times, asking him to remove the thorn in his flesh. And the Lord didn't do it. But in 2 Corinthians chapter 12, verses 9 and 10, here's what the Lord did do. He said unto me, "My grace is sufficient for thee." Oh, there you go. If you have my supernatural provision, my supernatural power, my gift of my strength for you, it's sufficient. My grace is sufficient for thee, for my strength is made perfect in weakness. So if we humble ourselves before the Lord and say, "Lord, I'm too weak for this," His grace is there. "Most gladly, therefore, will I rather glory in my infirmities, that the power of Christ may rest upon me. Therefore, I take pleasure in infirmities, in reproaches, in necessities, in persecutions, in distresses, for Christ's sake. For when I am weak, then I am strong." We are strengthened by the grace of God. Paul, in 1 Corinthians chapter 15, was explaining that he got in on this apostleship late. And he was really as one called out of due time. And he said, it's really something how the Lord did it, because I persecuted the church of God. But then in verse 10 of 1 Corinthians chapter 15, Paul said this, "I am the least of the apostles," he says in verse 9, "that am not meet to be called an apostle, because I persecuted the church of God." Verse 10, "but by the grace of God." You see, so Paul attributes all this to the grace of God. He said, "but by the grace of God, I am what I am. And His grace, which was bestowed upon me, was not in vain, but I labored more abundantly than they all, yet not I, but the grace of God which was with me." God has a task for you to do. And you don't have the spiritual, physical, mental, emotional strength to do it. So you know what God does? He puts you in a situation where He's going to use you in something that's greater than your ability, greater than your talent, and then He gives you the grace to get the thing done so that you can tell everybody else, "I didn't do this. God did it." I've watched the Lord do that in my life and other people's lives, and I'm going to tell you something. If you continue in the grace of God, you'll always be able to do something worthwhile, because it'll be Him doing it through you more than you doing it for Him. And it's the things He does through you by His grace that really count and also are really profitable for Him and for the others to whom you do them. Now, He says continue. Continue in the Word of God. Continue in the love of God. Continue in the grace of God. Acts chapter 14, look at verse 22. Continue in the faith of God. Acts chapter 14, verse 22, they're going back through, Paul and Barnabas are, all the places where they have dealt with people before. The churches have been established, and it says, "confirming the souls of the disciples, exhorting them to continue in the faith, and that we must through much tribulation enter into the kingdom of God." Watch it, continue in the faith. You've got to continue in the faith of God. No matter what, continue in the faith of God. Don't ever lose your trust. Why? Because God can do exceedingly abundantly above all that we ask or think. He's the go-to man. He is the person that we go to for everything. But you got to trust Him. You see, the more you believe the Bible, that's point number one, continue in the Word of God, the more you believe the Bible, the stronger your faith will be. Why? Faith cometh by hearing, and hearing by the Word of God. The more that you trust God through trials, the stronger your faith will be. In other words, God purposely puts you in trials to allow your faith to strengthen, that the trial of your faith, being much more precious than of gold that perisheth, though it be tried with fire, might be found unto the praise and honor and glory at the appearing of Jesus Christ. So He's going to try your faith. But He means to do it in order to strengthen it. The more that you trust God in those trials, the stronger your faith is going to be. As a matter of fact, the Lord will lead you into situations, other situations, where He can strengthen your faith. One of the best examples of this is Matthew chapter 14. Go with me there, Peter walking on the water. And the reason that we're choosing this text is very simple, because it contains elements in it that really show this strengthening process as the Lord points these things out, and it also shows you what can compete with your faith to keep it from getting stronger. In Matthew chapter 14, verse 27, Jesus is walking on the sea. He says to them, "Be of good cheer, it is I, be not afraid." In verse 28, Peter answered him and said, Lord, if it be thou, bid me come unto thee on the water. And he said, come. Now, there's the instruction. There's the word of God. Come. It's all Peter needs. When Peter was come down out of the ship, he walked on the water to go to Jesus. But, you see, we walk by faith and not by sight. When he saw the wind boisterous, he was afraid and beginning to sink. He cried, saying, Lord, save me. And immediately Jesus stretched forth his hand and caught him and said unto him, O thou of little faith, wherefore didst thou doubt? Now that process right there, of course, embarrassed Peter probably at first, but it also gave him an opportunity through that mistake to learn a lesson in order to be able to strengthen his faith. But what this passage really demonstrates for us are really three things that will really challenge faith. Sight, when he saw the wind boisterous. Fear, he was afraid. And doubt, wherefore didst thou doubt? Those three things right there are serious opponents to faith. Listen, continue in the faith of God, and don't let what you see, don't let what you fear, and don't let what you doubt oppose that faith. You cannot give in to those things. You must repel them. Also, you cannot give in to, like so many have in this day and age, you cannot give in to the love of money. That is a great opponent of faith. It will obscure faith. 1 Timothy chapter 6, verse 10 says, For the love of money is the root of all evil, which while some coveted after, they have erred from the faith and pierced themselves through with many sorrows. And I'll tell you, there are lots of people who profess to have a lot of faith who love that money, and that money has obscured their faith. It's a great opponent of faith. Don't let that happen to you. Finally, and quickly, continue in the lessons of God. 2 Timothy chapter 3, verse 14. 2 Timothy chapter 3, verse 14. No matter what, you must continue in the lessons of God. 2 Timothy chapter 3, verse 14. Continue thou in the things which thou hast learned and hast been assured of, knowing of whom thou hast learned them. Now, boy, you know what Paul is telling Timothy here? You learned some things from me, and I want you to continue in those things. And you've also learned some things from God, and I want you to continue those things. Listen, as you live your eternal life, God is going to teach you some things along the way. Don't forget these lessons, because you're going to need them down the road to guide you and, more importantly, to teach others. You see, the more you hang around godly men, the more you hang around wise men, the more you're going to pick up from them. Timothy picked up a lot of things from Paul. Like one man said, these things are caught. They're not taught. You catch them. You pick them up. And these lessons become profound guides for your life. They're like little nuggets. And God gives them to you so that you can live by them. So when he gives them to you, you got to continue at them. They have to become the pattern for your life. I could tell you, I could have an entire broadcast on those little nuggets, those lessons of God that he has shown me throughout life. I won't take the time now. Perhaps there'll be a time when I'll put those little nuggets together and we'll do a broadcast on them, because they are profound waypoints and markers in my life that absolutely, when I encounter those circumstances again, I say, whoa, we've been down this road before. We're not going that way again. We learned that lesson the first time, and we don't want to repeat it the second time. So continue in those lessons of God. Now, if you will continue in these five things that we've looked at from the Scripture today, you're going to be amazed how much God will bless the work he's doing in you, and how much God will bless the work he's doing through you for his glory and for the benefit of the saints that he has you to minister to. Let me repeat what those things are. Continue in the Word of God. You cannot put your Bible down even for a day. And if you have, get back into it today. Continue in the love of God. That love may have been challenged by a circumstance in your life. Nothing can separate us from the love of God. And don't volunteer to put something that you love more than God between you. Continue in the grace of God, because it's by his grace that we are saved and strengthened, and by his grace that we labor. You cannot do anything worth doing apart from the grace of God. Continue in the faith of God, and when he tests you to strengthen that faith, listen, don't doubt him, don't fear, and don't go by sight. Certainly, whatever you do, don't trust money. It's uncertain. And finally, continue in the lessons of God. God is teaching you by your experience and by the things you catch from other people so that you can live a life that is better. Learn those lessons and continue in those lessons. They will guide you all the way till you get to see God. I pray that this message today has been a real help to you. I know it's been a help to me. And may God bless you as you continue in these things. Amen.
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2: Psalm 65. Praise waiteth for thee, O God, in Zion, and unto thee shall the vow be performed. O thou that hearest prayer, unto thee shall all flesh come. Iniquities prevail against me. As for our transgressions, thou shalt purge them away. Blessed is the man whom thou choosest, and causest to approach unto thee, that he may dwell in thy courts. We shall be satisfied with the goodness of thy house, even of thy holy temple. By terrible things in righteousness wilt thou answer us, O God of our salvation, who art the confidence of all the ends of the earth, and of them that are afar off upon the sea, which by his strength setteth fast the mountains, being girded with power, which stilleth the noise of the seas, the noise of their waves, and the tumult of the people. They also that dwell in the uttermost parts are afraid at thy tokens. Thou makest the outgoings of the morning and evening to rejoice. Thou visitest the earth and waterest it. Thou greatly enrichest it with the river of God which is full of water. Thou preparest them corn when thou hast so provided for it. Thou waterest the ridges thereof abundantly. Thou settlest the furrows thereof. Thou makest it soft with showers. Thou blessest the springing thereof. Thou crownest the year with thy goodness, and thy paths drop fatness. They drop upon the pastures of the wilderness, and the little hills rejoice on every side. The pastures are clothed with flocks. The valleys also are covered over with corn. They shout for joy. They also sing.
3: Psalm 66. Make a joyful noise unto God, all ye lands. Sing forth the honor of his name. Make his praise glorious. Say unto God, how terrible art thou in thy works! Through the greatness of thy power shall thine enemies submit themselves unto thee. All the earth shall worship thee, and shall sing unto thee. They shall sing to thy name. Selah. Come and see the works of God. He is terrible in his doing toward the children of men. He turned the sea into dry land. They went through the flood on foot. There did we rejoice in him. He ruleth by his power forever. His eyes behold the nations. Let not the rebellious exalt themselves. Selah. O bless our God, ye people, and make the voice of his praise to be heard, which holdeth our soul in life, and suffereth not our feet to be moved. For thou, O God, hast proved us. Thou hast tried us as silver is tried. Thou broughtest us into the net. Thou laidst affliction upon our loins. Thou hast caused men to ride over our heads. We went through fire and through water. But thou broughtest us out into a wealthy place. I will go into thy house with burnt offerings. I will pay thee my vows, which my lips have uttered, and my mouth hath spoken when I was in trouble. I will offer unto thee burnt sacrifices of fatlings with the incense of rams. I will offer bullocks with goats. Selah. Come and hear, all ye that fear God, and I will declare what he hath done for my soul. I cried unto him with my mouth, and he was extolled with my tongue. If I regard iniquity in my heart, the Lord will not hear me. But verily God hath heard me. He hath attended to the voice of my prayer. Blessed be God, which hath not turned away my prayer, nor his mercy from me.
2: Psalm 67. God be merciful unto us, and bless us, and cause his face to shine upon us. Selah. That thy way may be known upon earth, thy saving health among all nations. Let the people praise thee, O God, let all the people praise thee. O let the nations be glad and sing for joy, for thou shalt judge the people righteously and govern the nations upon earth. Selah. Let the people praise thee, O God, let all the people praise thee. Then shall the earth yield her increase, and God, even our own God, shall bless us. God shall bless us, and all the ends of the earth shall fear him.

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0: Good evening, and thank you for joining us on this live broadcast here at Gethsemane Baptist Church in Lexington, South Carolina, with Pastor Stephen Williamson. We hope the singing and preaching are a blessing to you. Let's go ahead and tune in to the service already in session.
1: Lord's house, get ready to go to the Lord in prayer and ask God's blessings upon the service. If you can hear my voice within the building, please make your way to the sanctuary. I want to give you one announcement. This coming Sunday night, we're going to have a baptism. So if you need to be baptized and follow the Lord in believers' baptism, please let me know so I know for sure who we're baptizing. When the service, if you've already told me, that's fine, but when the service is over, we'll take a quick break, about 10 minutes, let everybody get changed Sunday evening, and then come back in here and have the baptism service, all right? Let's go to the Lord in prayer and ask the Lord's blessings on the service. Let's pray. Father, we certainly love you. We thank you for the good day that you've given us. Thank you, God, for your people that have gathered now to your house. I pray that you'll, Lord, help us tonight with your word. Speak to our hearts as only you can. May our hearts be open and attentive. May our minds be attentive. And Lord, I pray that you'll do that in each of our hearts that you desire to do. Bless our singing as we sing together. Lift up our voice, Lord, unto you in honor and in glory, and to worship and praise you, Lord, and thank you for all that you've done. In Jesus Christ's name we ask it. Amen.
2: Amen. Church, take our hymn books tonight, page 370. 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Amen. 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Count your many blessings, page 370.

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Church, let's sing one more hymn tonight, page 509. Excuse me, page 509. May we never get over all it took for us to belong to Him. Amen. Thank God for His sacrifice. I'm thankful that's never going to end. Amen. I always belong to Him. Amen. Page 509.

0: Amen. 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You may be seated.
1: All right, great singing. 1 Thessalonians chapter 2. If you take your Bibles there, 1 Thessalonians, that is our study on Wednesday nights. Going through the book of 1 Thessalonians. Look with me in chapter 2. We will pick up tonight our reading in verse 4. We had already covered down through verse 4. We had preached down through verse 6 in the text, but we're going to pick up on verse 4 tonight for a little bit of context. And thank you for being in the house of God tonight. And isn't it a blessing to be in church on a Wednesday night? Amen. It's such a strength to the church. So many churches have gone away from that. It's amazing how many don't have midweek service, how many don't even have a Sunday evening service. And so I'm going to be honest with you. I don't think we need less church in these last days. I think we need more. We certainly need more. And take your Bibles, 1 Thessalonians chapter 2. We're going to pick up our reading in verse 4. It's where we'll preach down from verse 4. Try to get through verse 13 with the Lord's help tonight. I want you to look at verse 12. It will be where we'll get our thought from in these verses, kind of the theme of these verses of what we're preaching toward. Look at verse 12. Paul said that ye would walk worthy of God, who hath called you unto his kingdom and his glory. I want to preach on the thought tonight of helping others walk worthy of God. And that's certainly what Paul is doing in this text. The things of how he's going to talk about how he dealt with them, how the preaching was, how Paul lived and the other men that were with him there at Thessalonica. And at the end of what he's going to say, verses 4 and following, he gets to verse 12 and he's saying that all these things that how he conducted himself among the Thessalonians was for one purpose, that they might walk worthy of God. Now that's an amazing thought, to be able to walk worthy of God. That means to be deserving of, to walk in a manner that the Lord would look at you and say that we are worthy of him. Now we know that none of us are worthy of salvation. None of us are worthy of obtaining God's favor in and of ourselves, but with God's Spirit and God's power, the transforming work that God does in our hearts as a child of God, conforming us to the image of his Son, that the Lord would look at our lives and have the thought toward us that we are walking worthy to be called by his name. And the Lord has commanded us to walk worthy of him, walk worthy of the vocation wherewith you and I have been called. And so let's not use a crutch, a spiritual crutch tonight, that you know nobody can live such a life to be worthy of God. Well, the Bible tells us we should strive to walk worthy of the Lord, walk worthy of God. So that's kind of the thought in how Paul helped these people to get to the place where they can walk worthy of God. All right, let's pray and we'll start in verse 4. Father, we pray now that you'll help us in the thoughts that is within this text. Lord, such a sobering thought tonight as I read this portion of Scripture, studying it, that we as God's people literally

the preaching that was preached among these people, they not only got saved, but they began to grow in grace. They began to receive the preaching, receive the admonitions, receive the commands from God of how Christians should live, how Christians should talk, how Christians should act, how Christians should respond. And you know, whenever you get saved, if you used to drink alcohol, thank God alcohol's gone out of your life. If you used to fornicate, thank God you're not fornicating anymore. If you used to take God's name in vain, I'm glad, thank God you're not taking his name in vain. And if you used to curse, I'm glad that God has changed your tongue, caused you to talk right. If you used to dress ungodly and he's changed that, thank the Lord. Thank the Lord for all these outward major things. But sometime if you used to smoke and you don't smoke anymore, thank God for that. If you used to take drugs and you don't take drugs anymore, thank the Lord for that. If you used to go to horrible places, you don't go anymore. Hey, we thank God for all of that. But do you know that's where the sanctification, sanctifying work of God begins? That's not where it ends. It's not where it ends. And so many times, you know, the pinnacle of Christianity is, well, I don't do those things anymore. Well, that's the things that God begins to work on immediately and begin to change because he's changing your heart. But the work of God goes far beyond that in a Christian's life. And I'm going to tell you, you cannot drink alcohol and still not walk worthy of the Lord. You can be in church for 20 years and never miss any service. And yet if you gossip and you backbite and you lie, And you don't walk, you know, you walk like a Christian at church, but don't walk like a Christian at home, then you're not walking worthy of the Lord. And so Paul says, look, I'm trying to help you in your life that you can walk in a way that is worthy of God. And so he comes down to verse 4. He says, but as we are allowed of God to be put in trust with the gospel, even so we speak. We already studied this, not as pleasing men, but God, which trieth our hearts. By the way, God knows our heart. If our heart condemns us, God is greater than our heart, is what John said. Verse 5, for neither at any time used we flattering words, or as you know, a cloak of covetousness. He said, God is witness, calling God to the record of it. Nor of men sought we glory, neither of you nor yet of others. Now, that's an important thing, because the Bible says that we should not do anything for vainglory. Nothing. Our preaching should not be for glory. Our teaching should not be for glory. Our giving should not be for any service we do for the Lord. It should not be that we could be seen of men, that we would get glory from it. When it comes to preaching, and you think about Paul being, as far as I'm concerned, the greatest apostle. You would certainly list him among the greatest of the apostles. And yet this man, he wasn't about, you know, getting his name on a marquee. He wasn't about seeing his name in a brochure or a flyer that he's going to be preaching at this meeting. He didn't have to have his picture there. He didn't have to be noticed. And anything that he did as far as preaching, it wasn't that he could be the great Paul the Apostle is coming to preach to us. And there's a warning there, because I'm telling you, in our day, it seems like preachers are seeking for recognition, seeking for the glory instead of the Lord getting all the glory. You and I have to be careful, because pride's a nasty thing. Has a lot of different forms to it. And every one of us can be stricken by pride at any moment if we don't keep ourselves in check and guard by the Spirit of the living God. And to make sure that everything that all of us are doing, whatever we're doing it. And we truly from our heart want God, we want the Lord to be glorified, and we want to give him all the glory for everything that is said, everything that is done. And, you know, we have to be careful, because Paul talked about people getting saved and saying, I'm of Paul and I'm of Apollos. And Paul said, do you not realize that he that plants and he that waters is nothing? Paul said, I'm nothing. Cephas is nothing. Apollos is nothing. He said that we are nothing but just ministers by whom you believe, because it is God that gives the increase. And here's what Paul said. It's God that saved your soul, not me. It's God that saved your soul, not Apollos. It's God that saved your soul. If the Lord did not attend the preaching, and if God's Spirit did not take what we said, and he is the one that applied it to the heart, there'd have been no soul saved, none whatsoever. And so we have to be careful sometimes when people get saved under a message we preached. If we're not careful, nobody else sees it. We're going,

0: got saved because of me. No, friend, there's no truth to that. They didn't get saved because of you, didn't get saved because of me. They got saved because the Lord gave the increase. And we're nothing, and he that plants and he that waters. You can go out there and you can plant seed all you want to, and you can water it all you want to, but if God don't give you the increase on the crop, it could die overnight. Better thank God for it. Souls and salvation is the same way. So understand that Paul said, we didn't seek any glory. That's not what we wanted. We didn't want any glory. We didn't seek it of you. We didn't seek it of anybody else, of any others. And he said, when we might have been burdensome as the apostles of Christ. And even as an apostle, you say, what is Paul saying there? Paul could have, as he went to Thessalonica, became burdensome in the sense of allowing the Thessalonians while he was there to take care of him, and could have commanded that they took care of him. But what Paul said is, we weren't a burden to you in any way. We didn't try to seek glory and tell you we're the great apostles and you need to take care of us. Matter of fact, while he was in Thessalonica, the Bible says that he worked night and day, that he would not be chargeable to any of them. And so we understand that as he was preaching the gospel to them, he did not make himself chargeable to them. He was not burdensome to them as the apostles, plural, of Christ. And then he comes down to verse 7, where we want to pick up where we left off. He said, but we were gentle among you, even as a nurse cherisheth her children. Now, a nurse, that's a woman that has been employed or given the care of infants or small children, and she is feeding them, she is taking care of them, she's making sure that they're healthy, and if they're sick, she's nursing them, she is cooking for them, she's cleaning up behind them, she's changing their diapers, she is keeping clean clothes. The nurse is one that for these children is a woman who gives the care with compassion and love and kindness. And so Paul is saying, look, just like a nurse cherisheth her children. And when you deal with that word cherish, it means to treat with a tenderness, to treat with affection, to give warmth to give ease and comfort to, and to encourage. Now, Paul is also going to talk about in verse 11, when we get there, about how a father doth to his children. So he's talking about every part that is necessary for people to grow and to thrive, that Paul tried to be everything that God would have him be for the good of others. Now, when the Bible uses this word about being gentle, I'm afraid that sometimes in the ministry that there are some among fundamental independent Baptist preachers that feel like they are to be hard, they are to always be harsh, they are to always be seen as bold and contenders for the faith, and use boldness and pride with a mean spirit and call it God. You know what I'm talking about? There's a lot of that, too much of that, under the spiritual heading of, men that want to be seen as bold dictator leaders and have people follow them because, they're the great potentate of the church. All right. Now, Paul said he used an interesting concept in here that is a biblical concept. This thing about being gentle. I got to that as I was studying. I started to pass over it and I thought I need to take a little bit of time on that because let me say this. That is one of the workings of the fruit of the Spirit of God in an individual's life. If you want to quote it with me, the Bible says the fruit of the Spirit is love, joy, peace, long-suffering, gentleness, goodness, faith, meekness, temperance. Against such there is no law. This thing about being gentle is one of the things that the Spirit of God works and produces that fruit in a Christian's life. So it certainly should be in a preacher's life. And so inside of here, let me say something. There are a lot of preachers in Gethsemane Baptist Church. There are a lot of you preach on the street. A lot of you teach classes. You preach maybe on the radio. You preach at DJJ. You preach at nursing homes. You preach at Willow Gray. You preach at Oliver Gospel Mission. There's a great number of ministers that are inside our church, you preach and teach in the King's Kids and to the pro teams, and you ladies preach to the kids, but we're not talking about you, okay? We know that you have no problem with the gentleness here. When it comes to that as a minister of God, that it's very important that gentleness is used, because Paul even said in 2 Corinthians 10:1, he said, I beseech you by the meekness and gentleness of Christ. If you looked at the life of Christ, he was very gentle in how he ministered to others. Now, you say, well, there's some verses contrary to that. Let me say what gentleness is. It is not being violent. It is not being severe. It is not being rough and harsh. It is being excellent in one's demeanor and for you to be full of kindness. That's what gentleness means, be excellent in your demeanor. Now, what most of the time we want to do, and I have to be careful, especially as a young Christian, I would read in Acts chapter 13. Come there with me. Let's look at Acts chapter 13. We would read about Paul, the apostle, how he addressed this sorcerer whose name was Bar-Jesus, and by interpretation, Elymas. Now, look, if you would, in verse 6. Paul is here. He is preaching in Cyprus here in Salamis, and he's preaching the word of God. And you look at verse 6, and when they had gone through the Isle of Paphos, they found a certain sorcerer, a false prophet, a Jew, whose name was Bar-Jesus. Now, what Bar-Jesus mean? The word Bar means son of. So his name was son of Jesus, but he wasn't the son of Jesus. Okay, but that's what his name is, and that's what his name means. And so they called him Bar-Jesus, which was with the deputy of the country, Sergius Paulus, a prudent man, who called for Barnabas and Saul and desired to hear the word of God. So this deputy called them and wanted the apostles to come and preach to him. He wanted to know the word of God so he could hear it. But Elymas the sorcerer. Now, Elymas literally means a wise man. This man's a false prophet, and he wasn't a very wise man. He's living under some headings of some names that he cannot live up to. He's a lost man. He's a sorcerer. And so the Bible said that Elymas the sorcerer, for so it is his name by interpretation, withstood them, seeking to turn away the deputy from the faith. Then Saul, who also is called Paul, filled with the Holy Ghost, set his eyes on him and said, O full of all subtlety and all mischief, thou child of the devil, thou enemy of all unrighteousness, wilt thou not cease to pervert the right ways of the Lord? And now behold, the hand of the Lord is upon thee, and thou shalt be blind, not seeing the sun for a season. And immediately there fell on him a mist and a darkness, and he went about seeking some to lead him by the hand. Now, understand this, that you have to be careful, because many times you'll grab an isolated case in a situation. I don't believe Paul was mean-spirited. I don't believe Paul was hateful. I don't believe Paul was very unkind in his demeanor. He just looked at the man and said, oh, full of all subtlety, you're a child of the devil. You're trying to hinder this man from getting saved. You know what? Paul is rebuking him where the man is wrong, that the man might be able to repent and get right. He's not being hard and mean. He's not being unkind in his spirit. It is not pride and this hatefulness coming out toward this man. I say, why are you saying that? Because you have to be careful. Sometimes you can get a wrong spirit as a preacher, and you can call something the Holy Ghost if it ain't the Holy Ghost. And you know what? We also have to be careful, because we like to gravitate to passages where Jesus said, oh, generation of vipers. He said that to that crowd. And preachers, I'm telling you, there's some preachers that have the spirit of their preaching, that they're the ones to call out people. Everybody's a viper. And they're preaching like everybody's a generation of viper. They have that kind of spirit. Not only that, Jesus went inside the temple. He went inside the temple with a whip. And he drove out the money changers and the animals, and he turned over the tables. Let me say this. He didn't do that every Sabbath. Isolated cases. And if you're not careful, here's what I'm saying, that you could have such a spirit about you that you try to live as a preacher inside that kind of spirit ministering to people. And I'm going to tell you something, that is the wrong demeanor to have. That is not that's not scriptural. The Bible talks about being gentle. Now, let me show you another passage about gentleness here. If you'll turn to Timothy, and then we'll come back to Thessalonians and keep moving, okay? So I want you to look with me. Let's see here. I'll give you a couple verses. Look at 2 Timothy chapter 2. 2 Timothy chapter 2, verse 23. And also, I'm going to be honest with you. There is a temptation in our flesh when somebody does not agree with us to throw gentleness. I mean, the Holy Ghost and the dove takes gentleness and flies out and he's gone somewhere, but he ain't nowhere to be found. Right? I mean, if you disagree with me, bless God, I got to contend. You understand what that is not the right kind of spirit to have. It is not. And so the Bible says in verse 23, he says, but foolish and unlearned questions. Foolish questions, people. I'm going to tell you, people, as a matter of fact, when they ask them, they know they're asking foolish questions. And so these foolish questions, not only that, but unlearned questions. Here's what Paul told Timothy. He said, Timothy, just avoid that. Stay away from it. If you're not careful, there'll be a temptation of a lust inside you to be drawn to contending over foolish questions. And the reason why is because you really think you have the answer to foolish questions. Not only that, foolish questions, but not only foolish questions, but even sometimes unlearned questions end up contending. And Paul said, just avoid it. He said, knowing that they do, say this with me, gender strife. Paul said, let's try to avoid stuff that's going to cause, and I'm not talking about, we have verses to earnestly contend for the faith. If somebody's trying to say that you're not saved by grace but by works, let's contend for the faith. If somebody says that the blood of Christ is not essential to salvation, let's contend for the faith. But just because there's a question that you disagree, and I'm going to tell you something, there's been a lot of bad spirit arguments over things that are not even essential to Bible fundamental doctrines. I mean, we can all argue and get, I believe there's an answer to where Cain got his wife. But people are more concerned about where Cain got his wife than they are about the blood of Christ and the grace of God and Calvary and the resurrection. And so he said, look, just stay away from those things because they will gender strifes, and the servant of the Lord must not strive, but be gentle unto all men. Unto all men. Let me admonish us as ministers of the street on the street. We have to be careful. We have to be careful. There are going to be people that come by and cuss us. They're going to curse us. When they do, they don't need a Christian to have the spirit. We don't use cuss words. We use the Bible to really get our spirit of cussing to them. You know what I'm talking about? Bless God, there's a hell! Really? That's just your carnality. That's your flesh. That's your way of arguing with them because you don't like what they said. Let's be honest. So how do you know? Been there, done that. Been there, done that, especially as a much younger preacher. And I'm going to be honest with you. People conduct themselves on the street sometime. You know, I want to show them Holy Ghost boldness in the name of Jesus and contend with them. And there's a temptation to have that same mean spirit that they have in the name of the Lord. We have to be careful. We must be careful. Do not cast your pearls before the swine, lest they turn around and rend you. You know what that means? You could actually, somebody walks away and here's what they say. They say, you give them a track. Let's do this for a minute because we got a lot of us here that go street preaching. You got a track or you got a Bible and you know, somebody walks by and come here, Brother Patrick. You walk by, when I offer you the track, just say, no, thank you. Can I give you a track about Jesus?
1: No, thank you.
0: Hell's a hot place. You know it's true. And then they turn around and say, well, You saying I'm going to hell? Well, I mean, you said you didn't need it, Dr. John. Hell's a long time. Forever. And then all of a sudden, now you know what you just said? You instead, it was your spirit of getting back at them in an argument of spirit. And now you've just caused a strife. And you know what happened? You cast your pearls before the swine. You start taking truth with a wrong spirit just to agitate them. Because you know if they're walking, they're not going to listen. You're like, I am trying to take away any of their excuses on the day of judgment because I'm going to give them truth while they're walking away. No, it's your way of, here's how I know. I've done it. All in the name of the Lord. And honestly, it's not right. Biblically, it's not right. And then they want to come back. They want to come back, and now they want to fight you, and you think you're being persecuted. No, you picked the fight. Tell me you wouldn't walk by somebody like that, and they treated you like that. There ain't something inside you as a sinner to come back and say, I'll knock your lights out. If there's any man in you, Jesus didn't go around looking at every sinner and saying, you know, generation of vipers and turning tables over every day and taking a whip. I don't know any of us in here that could go into a crowd like that with a whip and not be carnal about it. Jesus wasn't. It was truly being angry and sinning not. It was a righteous indignation, and he never committed sin while he was doing it. And so the Bible is referencing here that we should be gentle unto all men, that this gentleness that the Bible speaks of having a right demeanor. In other words, it means not to be harsh. You know what harsh is? To be rough and cruel, rude, unfeeling, and disagreeably hard and rough with your demeanor. And so we get here in 2 Timothy chapter 2, Paul said that we must not strive as the servants of the Lord, but be gentle all unto all men, apt to teach and patience, to be patient, in meekness instructing those that oppose themselves. God peradventure will give them repentance to the acknowledging of the truth, that they may recover themselves out of the snare of the devil, who are taken captive by him at his will. Now look at Titus chapter 3, because I want you to understand this is not just for preachers and ministers. I want you to look in Titus chapter 3 as he is telling them in verse 1. He tells Titus, put them, talking about the people there at Crete, put them in mind to be subject to principalities and powers, to obey magistrates, to be ready to every good work, to speak evil of no man, that's to every Christian, to be no brawlers. Now listen to me now, brawling. When the Bible talks about a brawling woman and a pastor, there's a qualification of a pastor not to be a brawler. And here he's saying for every Christian not to be a brawler. I've heard preaching years ago that a preacher that only knew the word brawl from the days he was in a bar fighting. And he always thought that it meant fist fighting. This is not talking about fighting with your fist. It talks about blowing strikes and blows at people with your mouth. To be a brawler, to be hard and harsh and attacking people and beating people up with your mouth. And so he says that you should be no brawler, but look at this, to every Christian there at Crete, he told Titus, he said, to be no brawler, but gentle, showing all meekness unto all men. Why? Why should we do that? For we ourselves also are sometimes foolish. Don't you remember how foolish you used to be before God saved you? And how foolish sometimes you've been since God saved you? He said, we were foolish. We also were disobedient before God saved us. We were also deceived. We were deceived. Now, I'm going to tell you something. When you're deceived and somebody's trying to win you with the truth, if that person has a bad, harsh spirit towards you, you know what it does? It builds up a wall of pride. You're not going to listen to them. And so we must be gentle, serving because we were also deceived. We were also serving diverse lust, different lust and pleasures, living in malice and envy, hateful and hating one another. But you know what changed all of that in us? After that, the kindness and love of God our Savior toward man appeared. You know what made the difference in my life? The kindness of Christ, the love of Christ. And for the sinner, God's people need to be the same way. The kindness, being gentle unto all men. Matter of fact, James told us, we studied the book of James, chapter 3, verse 17, that the wisdom of God, which is from above, is first pure. Number two, it's peaceable. Number three, it is gentle. Number four, it is easy to be entreated. Number five, it is full of mercy. Number six, and good fruits. Number seven, it's without partiality and without hypocrisy. So if we're going to walk in the wisdom of God, we're going to be pure, peaceable, gentle, are the first attributes of the peace of God that works in our life. So this thing about gentleness, when you study it, I believe it to be important. While we're at Timothy, look at 1 Timothy before we go back. Look at chapter 6 before we go back to Thessalonians and continue the text. Look at verse 3. Chapter 6, verse 3. The Bible says, if any man teach otherwise, consent not to wholesome words, even the words of our Lord Jesus Christ, and to the doctrine which is according to godliness. Here's what the Bible said. He's proud, number one. Number two, knowing nothing, even though men may think they know something. Doting about questions and strifes of words. Now, the word doting means that you're very fond of your questions. You have an excessive fondness about these questions that you have and these words, and therefore, because of it, you regard it so much that you doted about. You are so eager to talk about it and get it out there. Doting about questions and words of strife of words, whereof cometh envy, strife, and railing, and evil surmising. Perverse disputings of men of corrupt minds, destitute of the truth, supposing that gain is godliness. The Bible says, from such withdraw thyself. Some such withdraw yourself from that. So you can see that if we're not careful, whenever you entertain that, Paul told us to avoid it because it ends up causing strife. And the only thing that comes out of it is envy, strife, railings, and evil speakings. We'll be tempted to respond that way as believers. I'm going to say something to you. Listen to me. There's a lot of people been turned off from the gospel of Jesus Christ because of a wrong spirit of a Christian. There's some people that won't darken the door of a church because the wrong Christian got a hold of them with the wrong spirit. I'm not justifying the people. I'm just telling you I understand why it happens. And we don't need to be the cause of that. Certainly, we should not be the cause of that. Go back with me, if you would, to the book of Thessalonians. Go back there. Let's look back at 1 Thessalonians chapter 2 as we continue in the text. 1 Thessalonians chapter 2. Look with me, if you would, in verse 7. But we were gentle among you, even as a nurse cherisheth her children. Now, wouldn't you think that a woman that's taking care of infants should be gentle how she deals with them? I mean, hopefully you don't get a baby, and when you pick them up, you just grab them by the arm out of the baby carrier and say, come here. It's not too gentle, is it? A baby that's crying, instead of consoling it, you're like, bless God, listen to me, stop crying. Preaching shouldn't be the same way, right? I feel like that sometimes. Don't tell me hey, I'm talking about with people, but don't you understand? Don't tell me that you've never had a baby crying so much you want to pull your own hair out. They can't communicate. But you know, that nurse has that compassionate spirit. Do not believe for 5 seconds some of these Christians could not get under your last nerve. On your last nerve and under your skin. These people, but here's what Paul said, they were dear to him. And he loved them. He was willing to impart his own soul, we're fixing to read, unto these people. He had a desirous affection toward them. These people, God had changed their lives. And he's trying to, with the love of Christ and the gentleness of Christ and the meekness of Christ, trying to instruct them in the ways of righteousness, trying to lead them with the kindness of the Lord and with the fruit of the Spirit to help them through some difficult things that God is transforming these people to the image of Christ. I'm gonna say something to you. You have to be real careful that we don't ever use the truth like a baseball bat. We have to be careful how we treat each other in the church. We have to be careful. You know, because somebody else has a wrong spirit does not mean that I can respond in the same wrong spirit as them and say, well, I'm right because of how they treated me. It's the way I respond. No, you just made the matter worse. Somebody's got to be the peacemaker. Somebody's got to allow the gentleness of Christ to work in their life. And so Paul said, look, he said, verse 8, so being affectionately desirous of you, we could see his affection, his love, his feelings toward them, and desired their fellowship. He said, we were willing to have imparted unto you not only the gospel of God only. He said, not only did I want to give you the gospel, but look at this, but also our own souls, because you are dear unto us. You know what it means when somebody is dear to you? That you highly value them. That you greatly value them. They are precious and beloved in your sight. That's what Paul said. You're precious to us. I was willing to impart even my own soul unto you for your good, for you to grow, for you to know the Lord and become what to be conformed to the image of Christ. Look at verse 9. For ye remember, brethren. He said, I want to call to your remembrance our labor and travail, for laboring night and day, because we would not be chargeable to any of you, we preached unto you the gospel of God. And certainly, Paul, they provided for themselves as they were on this missionary journey among these people. And then in verse 10, he says, ye are witnesses and God also. You're a witness and also God is a witness. How holily, justly and unblameably we behaved ourselves among you that believe. I'm going to tell you, what a great testimony. Isn't that a great testimony? We are to all, not just as Paul, as the preacher, but when we found Titus commanded for a Christian, none of us to be brawlers, none of us to, the Bible commends us, none of us to render railing for railing, none of us to render evil for evil, for all of us to be gentle, the gentleness of God to be worked in our life as believers, that Paul said, look, I believe that all of us are to behave ourselves holily. All of us should behave ourselves justly. We should be just in our actions. We also are to live a life that we are unblameable. People can't point their finger and just blame us for being sinful and carnal. Paul said, you know it and God knows it. God's a witness and you're a witness. Verse 11, as you know how we, three things here, not only the nurse that cherisheth her children, but I want you to look at verse 11. As ye know how we, three things here, exhorted, comforted, and charged every one of you as a father doth his children. Now there's great teaching here, can be great teaching in the home. I'm not, the way a father does his children. Paul said, I treated you that way. I was being a father, a spiritual father unto you. And you know, whenever you come, when you come to church, you know what you're coming, when you're at church, you should be getting exhorted. When you're at church, you should be getting comforted. We know there's reproving, rebuking, and exhorting. I'm going to say something here tonight. There are some things that I have said by the way of truth that were reproofs and rebukes. But let me say tonight, I had nobody in mind and I wasn't calling out your name and I didn't preach it so that I, bless God, can rebuke you tonight from the pulpit. That was not my spirit, neither my thought, neither my demeanor. And before Almighty God, I have nobody in mind while I preach this message. It's just the text. Now, don't let me think too long, okay? Let me move on. But when you come to church, this reproving and rebuking is... Tonight, there's been reproving and rebuking in the preaching, but I did not, in a way, make it personal. Like I had you in mind, I'm going after you. We have to be careful that preaching is not targeting people. You understand, I know something they did wrong, and now I got a message, and I'm going to get them. There's a lot of that kind of preaching. And I know that there's times I'm preaching things and things come to my mind that's happened in the church, and I can, but at the same time, and it has to be dealt with, but there's some group of independent Baptist preachers that like to wear out the verse that great peace have they that love thy law and nothing shall offend them. And therefore, they aren't to be able to treat you anyway. This rebuking, open rebuke is better than secret love. And that means anything you did wrong, that I'm basically the fourth member of the Trinity, and I'm the one to call you out. There's some of that kind of preaching. You know it. Some of you have been under it before. And this thing about open rebuke is better than secret love does not mean that I should come to the pulpit, call your name and call you out and expose everything that I feel like you've done wrong and rebuke you in front of everybody. But that's a lot of what's done in some churches. Shouldn't be. And so Paul said, look, you know how we were holy, how we were just, how we were unblameable, how we behaved ourselves among you that believe. Then he talked about as a father doth to his children. Three things here. He said, we exhorted you. You know what exhortation is? Exhortation means to urge you, to compel you, to incite you by words to do that which is good and right from the Word of God. Exhortation is to give you the truth of God's Word and encourage you. And by, you know, the words of the wise are as goads. That goad is to encourage the ox. It's not to hurt the ox, try to kill the ox, take my anger out on the ox because he won't move. That the shepherd takes the goad, and it's a long spear with a metal end on it, and it's sharp enough to pierce through the tough hide of the ox to hit the tender meat just to get his attention. It's not to kill him or to hurt him or to take your anger out on him. It is the fact of trying to, exhortation is just that way sometimes. That God, that they're trying to comfort you in the way and to advise you. It also means to warn you, to caution you, to incite you to biblical action. That's what it means to exhort. And he said the same way a father. By the way, that's what, gentlemen, if you're raising kids, you should be exhorting them, raising them in the nurture and the admonition of the Lord, inciting them to action to live for God. Not only exhortation, we have just a couple minutes here. He said, also, as a father comforted his children. He said, we comforted you. When you comfort somebody, you strengthen them. You invigorate them. You cheer them and enliven them because you help and support them in stress and distress and difficulty and danger or either depression or losing hope or either infirmity. What you're doing is actually when you comfort somebody, you're the very one to help them, to gain them strength so they can continue to go on, that whatever they're dealing with does not cast them down, defeat them, and cause them to quit. You comfort them. Paul, that's what we should do to our children. And then fourthly, not only that, he said also as a father charged his children. I charge you. You know what that means? Listen to me, church. It means that Paul said, I commanded you. I ordered you. I instructed you authoritatively. The word literally means to enjoin, like we find in the book of Philemon, where you find Paul said, I could enjoin thee, my brother. And that enjoin means to order them with urgency, to admonish them, to command them with authority to obey. You know what Paul did? Paul didn't say, I am the word of charging you. It's not that I'm charging you that you better obey my word. Now, a father gives charges to his children to obey the word of the father. You know what Paul's saying? I'm charging you because I'm standing as a minister of Christ to order you and command you authoritatively to do what God told you to do, what the Lord told you. And so Paul, as he's talking about helping this church, what is he helping them? Everything we just read, he ends it in verse 12 where we start, and here's what he said. The whole reason of ministering in this manner is for one purpose, that ye might walk worthy of God, who hath called you two things, unto his kingdom. Unto his kingdom. You know, Paul's trying to prepare people for the kingdom. And God's called you not unto his kingdom, but God's called you to his glory. And it is an absolutely sobering thing to realize that we are the children of God. that we have been saved by God's grace, called by his name. Behold, what manner of the love the Father bestowed upon us that we should be called the sons of God. We are kings and priests unto our God, and we're going to rule and reign with Christ and his kingdom on this earth for 1,000 years, called the millennial reign of Christ. And the Lord has called us to that kingdom. And listen to me, we want to try to live as close to as we can to how we'll be when we have glorified bodies. We should be striving to be godly, holy, justly, and walk unblameably in this world. So you know what Paul is doing? Paul's trying to literally reproduce himself. You know what we need to do as Christians? Be something that God does at work in us, and we help somebody else's life to just kind of reproduce. Reproduce, and the church grows through that. And so tonight, we should all, every one of us, as a minister, of course, but we all should be helping others to walk worthy of God. And here's how the Bible gives us a recipe for doing it. God's people said, amen, amen. Amen. All right, let's stand on our feet tonight, be dismissed in prayer. Hopefully the Lord helped you tonight as we studied that portion and that passage of Scripture. Brother, why don't you come, Brother Don Nicholson, why don't you come? I want Brother Nicholson to dismiss us in prayer. Whenever he is done praying, church, you're at liberty to go. And I thank you for being in church tonight, amen.
1: Let's pray. Dear Heavenly Father, we thank you for this day, Lord. We thank you for the opportunity to come to church, Lord. We thank you for the teaching, Lord, the pastor brings to us. I hope it brings it guides us in the right direction, points us in the right way, and helps us have the right spirit as we deal with the people out there in the world, Lord. Be with us as we go through the rest of this week. We'll be a witness to others in our life. I ask this in Jesus' wonderful and holy name. Amen.
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